0: So, in all honesty, we haven't actually seen a tribe called Quest, but we always refer to ourselves as our little tribe. And I don't know, a couple days ago, I guess you basically asked me if you could come kick it on the radio show, so that worked.
1: Here I am.
0: So after Can I Kick It by A Tribe Called Quest, we did play One Big Holiday, and we saw My Morning Jacket for the first time at
1: Walking, I believe.
0: Lock-In in 2016. That was an incredible show. That was an incredible festival. It was like the greatest hits of all of our favorite music, all in one spot. And then you got to drive through, what was it, the Shenandoahs?
1: Yeah, the National Forest. It was spectacular. It seemed like it only lasted 45 minutes of up and down hills, but it was beautiful.
0: I was asleep the whole time.
1: Yeah. After we did, we got finally got showers. So there's that.
0: And then that last song there was Weezer, Island in the Sun, of course. We saw them at the Amp a few years ago. Didn't the Pixies open?
1: Yeah.
0: Yeah, that was a good show too.
1: It really was. He came out on that pirate ship, and that
0: Went around the
1: was,
0: crowd.
1: it was very interactive. What a great show.
0: That's awesome. Well, we're going to keep this moving along. One of the cool things about being in a relationship with your favorite travel buddy and your best friend and your favorite concert wing person is you get to teach each other about new music. And so a few years back, Michael packed me up, took me to Kane's Ballroom over in Tulsa, and we saw Band of Horses. And this next song is called
1: The Great Salt Lake.
0: The Great Salt Lake. Here you go.

0: saw Puppet at Tang's with a mullet and a popsicle. Hey, güero.
1: Yeah, bro.
0: Let's go to Cap and Cork. They have the new Yanni cassette.
2: Welcome back. The last tune was a Beck tune. We caught him at the amp. Took a few years, but we got that one in. And before that was Get Fly by Atmosphere. My wife actually introduced me to Atmosphere from her East Coast hip hop days, and I fell in love with the group Slug, yeah. The Rhyme Sayers.
3: Yeah, it's a good collective of hip hop. They've gotten a lot bigger throughout the years. They've got excellent merch as well.
2: Yes.
3: Well, while we've got a minute, you've got it tuned right here to 97.3 KPSQLP. Thank you very much for listening. You can catch this show on the second and fourth Wednesday of every month right here on 97.3, but you can also listen online at kpsq.org. And while you're online, there's a beautiful yellow button right there. It says donate now. We appreciate any donations that you send this way. If you hear something that you like, hey, throw $5 our way. It goes a long way when powering a small, locally run volunteer community radio. And we're going to keep this set of music moving right along. What do we have coming up next? Oh, a couple shows that we've seen at the Amp together.
2: Yeah, we got some Lynyrd Skynyrd coming your way.
3: And Steely Dan.
2: And Steely Dan.
3: Up first, this is Simple Man.
2: Enjoy.

0: Okay, that last set of music there, we kind of traveled back in time, kind of got back to our southern roots.
1: Leonard Skinner at the amp.
0: Yeah, we saw Lynyrd Skynyrd at the amp. It was during Bikes, Blues, and Barbecue. It was absolutely oversold, standing room only,
1: Packed house.
0: packed house, and it was a great show. And I kind of went in there worried for our safety a little bit, to be honest. But it
1: Yes.
0: was a great show, and
1: It
0: everybody was well
1: was.
0: behaved. Didn't get too rowdy. After that was Steely Dan, their tune Reelin' in the Years.
1: Yeah, that actually was my first time seeing them live ever, and you turned me on to them, and I didn't really actually know how much music they had produced.
0: Yeah, they've got a
1: Library's
0: yeah, their
1: huge.
0: library of music is massive. And then of course, local heroes, Arkansas.
1: Could be worse.
0: We spent a few New Year's with them, seen them a few times locally around at various festivals and clubs, and they're always a good time. Got my best friend Jenny to go see them in Colorado.
1: Yes,
0: Yeah.
1: excellent music, excellent people making it. I would suggest go out and see them if you can.
0: And then that last tune there was Billy Strings with Willie Nelson, and that was California Sober. Now, I have had the benefit of seeing, we've seen Billy Strings together a couple times.
1: Yep.
0: The first time was at Hillbilly a few years ago. And he covered a Cher song, which I found out
1: Believe.
0: that you knew every single word of a Cher song.
1: Thanks, Retail Radio.
0: And then I have actually seen Willie Nelson as well. Back in the 90s, he played a music festival, arts festival, played the called the Appalachian Summer Music Festival. And we actually built a stage on the Appalachian State football field, and he played, and he was so kind. He invited us on his bus.
1: Yeah, that's right. I remember that. How
0: Yeah.
1: was that
0: Yeah.
1: bus trip?
0: It was pretty cool. We got to meet him. We have a couple more songs, and it's fair to say that, we're both huge Fish fans. And of course, every time you hear the Unbreakable Net, you're gonna hear a Fish song.
1: Yeah, it makes up 2/3 of all of our music listening, but whatever.
0: So we are gonna squeeze a little bit more music into this. Thank you again for keeping it tuned right here to 97.3 KPSQLP. Michael, did you have a good time?
1: I had a great time.
0: Yeah, good.
1: Yeah, I'm ready for my birthday party now.
0: And I'll catch you next time in the Unbreakable Net.

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9: Well, I'm back on the road again. On the road to find out if Maybelline is as born to be wild as she claims to be. I know she has funny cars, like that Mercedes-Benz she turned into a lowrider. And I may be just running down a dream out here on Target Road, but hey, if she don't roll me away, then I'll be going down the road again, singing Take Me Home, Country Roads, hoping I don't get stopped by someone with a badge.

Have you ever noticed when you're driving that anyone who's driving slower than you is an idiot? And anyone driving faster than you is a maniac! I mean, it's a wonder we ever get anywhere at all with all the idiots and maniacs there are!

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5: 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Who has better vacation ideas than AAA? According to the publisher of this AAA guidebook,

0: at that very moment in another part of town.
1: Guy's driving along, got someone sitting right next to him, and he goes right through a red light. Guy says, "What are you doing?" He said, "Never mind, will you? My brother drives like this." Goes a little bit further, comes to another red light. Right through it. "What you doing? I told you, will you stop it? My brother drives like this." Comes to a green light and he stops. "What are you doing?" "Well, my brother might be coming the other way."
2: "I've always wanted to see Macon, Georgia."

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0: Asking you to pray for peace.

0: Yeah, one of the things this world definitely needs more is love.
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3: 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From T for the Tillerman.
4: Plus, REO Speedwagon, they got back on the road again from their 8th studio album, Nine Lives.
3: John Kay and Steppenwolf got their motor running and set out on the highway because they were born to be wild.
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3: Oh, thanks for having me, man.
2: Jefferson Airplane's first album takes off, but the group really didn't take off until the second album, Surrealistic Pillow. In 67, Jorma, when I put the needle down on this album, the first track, it really blew me away. You and Marty co-wrote it. She Has Funny Cars. I love the way you take us through those changes.
3: Right. I'd never really written songs before that. And, you know, I was so lucky to be able to work with a guy like Marty.
2: Mm-hmm.
3: I had that lick of doo, ding, ding, ding, ding, ding, ding, ding, ding, ding, ding, ding, ding, that little lick there.
2: Mm-hmm.
3: And I'm not going to say the song wrote itself, because people write songs, so that's not really the case. But one chord kind of led to another, and there we were. And, of course, Marty, it is his favorite voice, and he carried it to the finish line.

0: how to drive around here. Man, where do you buy this?
1: Look out, man!
2: 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You're gonna kill us.

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1: Ralph's Sports Bar. 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
2: And if you buy a car today, we'll throw in the rest of this road trip show absolutely free.
3: That was the band War, a famous cowbell beat, a driving bass line, and raspy vocals on their tune Lowrider.
2: Yorma Kalkonen talked us into the airplane tune She Has Funny Cars.
3: All about materialism and social hypocrisy, with Jack Cassidy on bass.
2: Also Bob Seger and the Silver Bullet Band from their album The Distance. Seger flashing back to a real-life motorcycle trip.
3: And Chuck Berry at the top, trying to chase down Maybelline because she started back doing those things she used to do.
2: Uh-oh. That's one reason for a road trip, and there are lots of them. 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
3: 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Some of the best road trips are for no reason whatsoever, other than you're just bored.
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7: I'd like to do a song of great social and political import. Oh, Lord, won't you buy me a Mercedes Benz? 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Worked hard all my lifetime. No help from my friends. So, oh, Lord, won't you buy me a Mercedes Benz? Oh, Lord, won't you buy me a color TV? Dialing $4 is trying to find me. I wait for delivery each day until 3. So, oh, Lord, won't you buy me a color TV? Oh, Lord, won't you buy me a night on the town? I'm counting on you, Lord. Please don't let me down. Prove that you love me and buy the next round. Oh, Lord, won't you buy me a night on the town? Everybody, oh, Lord, won't you buy me a Mercedes Benz? My friends all drive Porsches. I must make amends. Worked hard all my lifetime, no help from my friends. So, oh Lord, won't you buy me a Mercedes Benz?
8: And the Lord did grin.
7: That's it.
9: You ever been behind a guy whose turn signal has been on for 80 miles? You find out later he was going around the world to the left. You know those things you don't shake off right away? Like when you almost got killed by the big tractor trailer truck? And you had to pull over for 20 minutes and not do anything but listen to your heart? When you're driving and you come to the scene of an accident, for God's sake, slow down and try to find out what's going on.

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3: Janis kicked that off, asking the Lord for a Mercedes-Benz and a color TV and a night on the town.
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2: She was poking fun at the mindset that believes that luxury goods will make everything better.
3: Brewer and Shipley, they were heading down Tarkill Road, trying to get to Crete, Nebraska, probably doing a gig up at Doane University.
2: Tom Petty was running down a dream, flying down the road singing Little Runaway with his buddy Del.
3: From his album Full Moon Fever, co-written by Tom, Jeff Lynne, and Mike Campbell.
2: And Jesse Wells did the John Denver cover, Take Me Home Country Roads.
3: Recorded in June of this year at the Wiener's Circle in Chicago. Nice little pun there. It's not the Wiener's Circle, it's the Wiener's Circle.
2: That's a famous hot dog stand in the Lincoln Park area, and Jesse actually worked there for a couple hours just for fun.
3: This hour's magic dust was donated under protest by Neil deGrasse Tyson, The Simpsons, George Carlin, The Goon Show, Firesign Theater, Jim Gaffigan, and Cheech and Chong.
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3: They were formed in Calgary, Alberta, Canada, 1970. Doran Beattie, Danny Lowe, Barry Allen, Wayne Morris, and Bob Ego.
2: First, a few words of wisdom from Neil deGrasse Tyson.
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0: By the magic of wireless, we now take you to a tar barrel in Yokohama.
1: They don't get to choose what they're the patron saint of, right? Like Saint Bonaventure, patron saint of bowel issues. I'm not making that up. Bowel issues. That, talk about a promotion you don't want. Bonaventure's in heaven. Saint Peter comes and goes, Bonaventure, you're a saint. Bonaventure's like, yes, yes. Am I the patron saint of scholars? Not scholars. What am I the patron saint of? Bowel issues. Bowel issues? Yeah, you know when someone's getting a colonoscopy or say they're sitting on the toilet with IBS or explosive diarrhea and they're praying to God. Well, we don't want them praying directly to God. So you would be like a conduit. That way God's not talking to someone who's doing number two.
2: Say goodnight, Mojo. Good girl.

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9: I know you think John Barleycorn must die because he killed your friend Bob, and that's why you're singing the Death Letter Blues. But listen, many mourn for Bob. I heard Mona talking about his positive vibrations with Dear Mr. Fantasy just the other day. You know, heaven is in your mind, and if the middle of the road is all along the watchtower, then who's to say America the Beautiful is just a lot of shooby-doo-bop?
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0: From the Bamboo Peace Palace in Eureka Springs, Arkansas, inside the George Carlin Memorial Studio.
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0: Taj Mahal did Death Letter Blues from that Morgan Freeman project, featuring Mark Iacoboni, the Ground Zero Blues Club Band, the Chinique Orchestra, and conductor Martin Gellner.
3: We also gave you a crowd favorite from Little Feat, Don't Bogart That Joint, written by Elliot Ingber and Larry Wagner of Fraternity of Man.
0: And we flashed you back to 1970 for a cut from our featured group this hour, Traffic.
3: Empty Pages is a jazz, rock, and funk masterpiece from their classic album, John Barleycorn Must Die.
0: Steve Winwood wrote it after walking in the woods, tripping on a stone, and falling in the mud.
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10: There

0: celebrating the power of the flower with the Pretenders, George Carlin, Quicksilver, and Traffic.
1: That last one was a Chrissie Hynde number from the 1983 Pretenders LP, Learning to Crawl.
0: Middle of the road is Chrissie Hynde's credo. She once said, "My personal discipline has been to try to stay in the middle, always, no matter what I'm doing."
1: Which makes sense, except when it comes to standing in the middle of the road.
0: Yeah, right? We also heard George Carlin's satirical parody of America the Beautiful, featuring lines like "Smoggy Skies" and "From Sea to Oily Sea."
1: Somehow he got away with performing that live in February 1971 on The Ed Sullivan Show.
2: I did not know that.
0: Quicksilver Messenger Service did their psychedelic cover of the Bo Diddley song Mona. Bo originally titled that "I Need You, Baby."
1: Framed by the dual guitar exchanges between John Cipollina and Gary Duncan.
0: And we heard Traffic, John Barleycorn Must Die, a musical adaptation of a traditional poem. It spoke out against the ludicrousness of Prohibition.
1: We're featuring Traffic this hour, a group that featured Dave Mason on guitar initially.
0: And when Dave was here on the Flower Power Hour, he talked to us about a guy he considered a friend, Jimi Hendrix.
3: Jimmy and I, we'd hung out a few times, and we both had heard the John Wesley Harding album, and I guess something struck him about All Along the Watchtower.
0: Mm-hmm.
3: And so I was in the studio with him a few days later. I saw he, myself, and Mitch Mitchell laid down the track for All Along the Watchtower. I played 12-string on it, and Jimmy had a 6-string acoustic, and great experiences with Hendrix. You know, we'd sit around and listen to records occasionally, and it was something else.

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1: To know that you are God is another way of saying that you feel completely with this universe. 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
2: 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Hello, Ziggy.
3: Yeah, Ken, how are you doing?
2: Hey, doing well, thanks, man. We love your music and your father's music, partly because the music is based on the Rastafarian principle of universal love.
3: Yeah, mother. Sure.
4: Rastafari is the almighty God. 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It's God himself that do it, you know what I mean? And nobody, and if them kill me, tomorrow millions of Rastafari.

0: you know, I am not an enormous person or a star, you know. He's just a man of the ghetto.
1: You've got flower power, our world.
2: Yeah, more, right? Yeah, first of all, we'd like to say we thank you very much for the appreciation. And to show our appreciation, we're going to give you some more of the Ross the Man vibration. Once again, Bob Marley and the Wailing Wailers.

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3: And we heard the Marleys, father and son. Ziggy Marley gave us Many Mourn for Bob from his latest LP. He's on tour with Government Mule these days.
2: And his daddy Bob did Positive Vibrations, the opening track on Bob Marley and the Wailers' album, Rastaman Vibration.
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6: In the councils of government, we must guard against the acquisition of unwarranted influence, whether sought or unsought, by the military-industrial complex. The potential for the disastrous rise of misplaced power exists and will persist. We must never let the weight of this combination endanger our liberties or democratic process.
7: Yeah, man, I can dig that.

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Good girl. 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
3: Icarus said he heard it in a love song, a cowboy song, actually. He said it sounded just like Tom Thumb's blues, and it wasn't born to follow the Ballad of Crystal, man. And what's on my mind are the miracles out of nowhere that I saw, all the way from Angel Sea to Desolation Row, until we reached the point of no return.

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2: Celebrating the power of the flower with two in that set from our featured group this hour, Kansas.
0: They kicked it off with the title cut from Point of No Return, and they topped it off with Icarus from their LP Mask.
2: We also traveled to Angel Sea with Cat Stevens, and Doug Gray and the Marshall Tucker Band said they heard it in a love song, so hey, I can't be wrong.
3: I knew it!
0: Fun fact about Kansas, you know how bar owners just want bands to play the hit?
2: Yeah, they wanted you to cover the hits, no original stuff.
0: So Kansas would tell the club owners that they were playing new tunes by the Allman Brothers.
2: But instead, they were playing their own new stuff.
0: Right.
3: I knew it!
2: More from Kansas just around the audio bend, plus...
0: They're selling postcards of the hanging.
2: And they're painting the passports brown.
0: The beauty parlor's filled with sailors.
2: Yep, the circus is in town.
4: Ladies and gentlemen, children, bozos.
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2: 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Where am I?
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4: When you're lost in the rain in Juarez and it's Easter time too.
2: But I'm looking for the same old place.
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3: Here's the key.
4: They got some hungry women there and they'll really make a mess out of you.
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0: 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Good vibes and great music.
1: They're selling postcards of the hanging.

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0: 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Void where inhibited.
1: Thin Lizzy at the top with the cowboy song, plus a pair of Dylan tunes.
0: Yeah, Judy Collins covered his tune just like Tom Thumb's blues. And Dylan, don't send him no letters.
2: No.
1: Not unless you send him to Desolation Row.
0: Wonder what that zip code is.
2: Oh, I knew I forgot something, man.
1: We want to thank everyone who sent birthday wishes to the Flower Power Hour.
0: Yeah, really appreciate all the kind words. And if you want to lend a hand cleaning up, that'd be cool.
1: Let's get back to our featured artist this hour.
0: No takers on the cleanup, huh?
1: No.
0: Okay.
1: Let's get back to our featured artist this hour, a group formed in Topeka, Kansas in 1969.
0: Yeah, originally they called themselves The Reasons Why. That was for the first year. And then they changed it to Kansas.
1: They were interviewed to be on VH1's Behind the Music show, but it was never produced because VH1 thought their offstage lives were way too dull.
0: From Left Overture, here's one called What's on My Mind.
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1: Thank you.
2: And the Nonconformist Credo there from the Byrds. 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
2: And I see you've got the title cut from their album Miracles Out of Nowhere, ready for our long, deep closer.
0: Right after a few lyrics from that song.
2: Here I am, just waiting for a sign, asking questions, learning all the time. It's always here, it's always there. It's just love and miracles out of nowhere.
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From Blue Mountain, a wonderful studio album by Bob Weir released in 2016. We began with the Grateful Dead in Ann Arbor, April 6, 1989. Continuing with set two, you heard Drums, Space, and I Will Take You Home. We'll get right back to that set when the Grateful Dead Hour continues.

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And from Stanford Continuing Studies, announcing another online class on the music and culture of the Grateful Dead, led by David Gans with many guest speakers. Saint of Circumstance, the music of Bob Weir, happens online, 6 Tuesday evenings starting September 29th. More information at continuingstudies.stanford.edu/Grateful Dead. 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I'm gans@well.com. This has been Grateful Dead Hour number 1980. Thank you for your kind attention, everybody. I'm David Gans, and I'll meet you back here next week.

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1: Welcome to Transformational Listening. My name is Dennis, and I'll be your guide to ritual, composed, and improvised music from around the world and other places. John Coltrane was born 100 years ago on September 23rd, 1926, and so this September we honor him by featuring his music performed by both himself and others. We open today's show with a version of John Coltrane's composition India, as played by the David Murray Octet. We move on from there with Coltrane's piece Africa and another version of India, both performed by Brooklyn Raga Massive. Then we hear India as Coltrane played it live at the Village Vanguard in 1961 with an expanded band that included Eric Dolphy. And we end with two more tributes by Brooklyn Raga Massive, Ogunde, and a mashup of two Coltrane compositions titled Afrindika.

Today we heard music from four different recordings. David Murray Octet plays Train, Brooklyn Raga Massive Coltrane Tribute 1, and the follow-up, Coltrane Raga Tribute EP. And we also heard a selection from the box set John Coltrane, The Complete Village Vanguard Recordings, 1961. Transformational Listening is produced at WGDR, Central Vermont Community Radio, and Transformational Listening has a Facebook page. My name is Dennis, and thanks for listening.

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Just listening to that, so much we could talk about the Mel Lewis Jazz Orchestra. To begin with, the way he tuned his drums. Mel Lewis playing the melody on C-Jam Blues at the beginning, with the orchestra joining in. Mel Lewis kept the jazz orchestra going in New York City in the Monday Night Village Vanguard spot until Mel's death in 1991, and the orchestra still continues today in that same slot. But we're focusing in on the Mel Lewis Orchestra of the mid-1980s here. We heard 1985 there. We're going into 1988 here. This is called Second Race. We'll hear Jim Powell on trumpet, Ralph LaLama on tenor saxophone, Hacksaw Jazz going through, roughly in order, tracks that we find interesting, from the Mel Lewis Jazz Orchestra.

at the Village Vanguard, the Mel Lewis Jazz Orchestra, Second Race. Gonna bring it down just a bit. Vocalist, Etta Jones, Full Moon Hacksaw.

Yep, Etta Jones with Houston Person. It's vocal and tenor saxophone, Orange Colored Sky. We are weekly, we are daily, Full Moon Hacksaw, Jazz and Blues. Time to mellow out. This is a well-known Chick Corea composition, but from a session never before heard. This is just out. A 1972 solo version of his classic, Crystal Silence.

0: I don't think there's a bad version of that out there anywhere. Chick Corea, solo piano, Crystal Silence. I mean, he recorded it on electric piano with his Return to Forever group about this same time, 1972. He did it in duet with Gary Burton on the vibraphone. I know Flora Purim did a vocal version of it. There are orchestrations of it out there. Crystal Silence.
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0: musicianship, and stage presence, and we put some mics on it. Here is Cannonball Adderley.
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0: Yeah, Live Fade with this here, the Cannonball Adderley Group. We just heard 10 minutes of soul jazz bliss. And that is Cannonball on the alto sax, brother Nat Adderley on the cornet, and composer Bobby Timmons, Jazz Workshop San Francisco.
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0: Let's try Ramsey Lewis, of all people. Let's do a Brazilian set while we're at it.

0: Samba, in a treatment redone here by a couple very serious students of the genre. And that would be Nate Najjar on the guitar and Jeff Rupert playing the part of Stan Getz on tenor saxophone. They are redoing Charlie Bird's and Stan Getz's Jazz Samba album, track by track. And so, hence, Jazz Samba Pra Sempre with Nate Najjar. He recorded it himself, meaning engineering, and he added a few more instruments than the original LP had. And some of them included Fender Rhodes, and on drums, it's notable that was Chuck Redd, great job. We have a vocalist on a few tracks, a percussion added here and there. But really, it's his own treatments, not note for note, but his own versions of all the tracks on the original Jazz Samba release, which brought the bossa nova to the United States in the American public mind, the music taste. Bossa nova craze began with that album, Jazz Samba. And here we have a 2021 redo. I think that explains it. So Nate Najjar, before that Ramsey Lewis, A Felicidade, since we were mentioning Brazilian music. Program number 2161. In the end, we are a collision of our own.
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Keywords are Hacksaw Jazz.

Dizzy Gillespie hosting some All-Stars, and they were Clifford Jordan on tenor saxophone, and Dizzy Gillespie took a trumpet solo. Antonio Hart sounding very good on the alto sax. Rhythm section, pianist Danilo Perez, George Meraz on bass, and Lewis Nash on drums. Phoenix, Arizona's own Lewis Nash on drums. With Dizzy Gillespie, Diz passed, I think, within the year, so these are treasured recordings to Bird with Love and the Jubilee recordings, all on the Telarc label. The Blue Note, New York City, Dizzy Gillespie, trumpet player, magnificent, extraordinaire in our history. Bringing us now to a new release, Yoko Miwa and Michaela Shirley. This is Ipanema.

0: Alvin Red Tyler, normally a baritone saxophonist in many New Orleans sessions. You can't lose with New Orleans music. We took the track My Shoes Hold Out with Alvin Red Tyler, this time on tenor saxophone. Before that, Yoko Miwa, who is a veteran Boston pianist, featuring emerging vocalist Michaela Shirley on their version of Girl from Ipanema.
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0: In our variety of sounds, we simply have to get to our new releases. So many of them have arrived. We'll pretty much do them in order received. But first, we want to do what we want to do. And so we're interested in the big band era always, but particularly pushing the envelope. And what you would call progressive at the time, Boyd Rayburn and his orchestra was called progressive before Stan Kenton was. So we're going to dip into one of those air checks, and then follow that with Charlie Barnett, not ordinarily a bebop big band, but because he spent just a session or two testing out that genre and not succeeding with the public, but definitely artistically, we want to compare the two bands, Boyd Rayburn and Charlie Barnett, I don't think normally put back-to-back, so...
3: Well, comes now a little parade as boisterous and carefree as an American Legion shindig. It's the March of the Boyds.

0: Wow, crazy bebop and progressive music. Very interesting to musicians of the time, and of course to us right now. But we had in a row, well backtracking, we had Charlie Barnett preceded by Boyd Rayburn. Charlie Barnett doing Overtime, Boyd Rayburn doing Playboyd's something, that we'll go with that.
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2: AA made all the difference in my life. I noticed that most of the goals I had as a kid were slipping by. I didn't feel like the person I hoped to be. After all those years of drinking, I really didn't know myself. When I was out there drinking, I was always looking for the next great party to make me feel all right. With AA, I found a better way of life. And I feel good in my everyday life, even without a drink in my hand. Alcoholics Anonymous. It works. Look us up. 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

Bill Evans from his very first album, New Jazz Conceptions. Let's go for Easy Living, Hacksaw Jazz.

Yes, Jimmy Smith reunion with Kenny Burrell, a living legend on guitar, Grady Tate on drums. They had recorded in the early 60s, here reuniting in the early 80s. Organ for us from Jimmy Smith. Ahead of that, Bill Evans, Easy Living, from his very first 1956 trio album, Jazz Conceptions. As we continue into up and medium tempo for our next feature, Miles 100 Radio, here at Hacksaw Jazz. Miles Davis, born 1926, here with you nationally, locally from the Desert Southwest. We're online and we're on air with Miles Davis, the next couple that he recorded in order at a session in 1956. It was one of two marathon sessions he did for Prestige Records, to put the story in short. So there are so many to do, 24, I think, in order. So we're somewhere around 10 and 11, somewhere in there. We're going to stay up tempo, as we say. This is Dizzy Gillespie's Salt Peanuts with the famous Miles Davis Quintet with John Coltrane on tenor saxophone. Guys?

0: The Miles Davis Quintet, a couple from a May 1956 session, up-tempo, two in a row, with Salt Peanuts, followed by Four, you know, F-O-U-R. So we're just about done with this session. I think he did 14, 15 tracks there. And this featured John Coltrane, tenor saxophone, Red Garland on piano, Paul Chambers on bass, and especially Philly Joe Jones drums, featured on Salt Peanuts with his drum solo, and then opening up the last number for Miles 100 Radio. We're celebrating the centennial of Miles' birth, 1926, and we're doing it by listening to a couple marathon sessions done for Prestige Records in the year 1956. We'll do another session in October 1956 with just about as many tracks recorded. So we've got a ways to go, and we are enjoying it along the way. Program number 2161. My name's Tom Coulson. We've got a jazz habit around here. With that comes the side effects of radio, drumming, record collecting, etc.
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2: Thanks for joining me here on Jazz with David Bassey. Trumpeter Lee Morgan was such a prolific recording artist that Blue Note Records often held back his recordings, this one for 11 years. It's not actually the original recording. This one comes from Mike LaDon covering one called Party Time, which is on the album The Procrastinator for Lee Morgan in the 1960s, but came out in 78. Party Time now from Mike LaDon.

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1: 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I'm David Bassey. Let's give it a spin.

Next, we'll hear Ben Allison covering one from Jim Hall called Looking Up. That's a song from Howard Dietz and Arthur Schwartz, If There Is Someone Lovelier Than You, recorded March 26th of 1958. Arthur Taylor, Paul Chambers, and Red Garland, accompanying John Coltrane. Here's Ben Allison, Quiet Revolution.

It's a song called Looking Up from the album Quiet Revolution on Sonic Camera. Ted Nash at the tenor saxophone and clarinet with Steve Cardenas guitar and Ben Allison bass. Ben will be our special guest here at davidbassey.com. Check it out.

Coming up, one from ACT Records, Emile Parisien, and a beautiful recording. That's Eddie Henderson covering the music of Wayne Shorter, a phrase that folks used about Miles Davis, Prince of Darkness, and Wayne Shorter's composition done by Eddie Henderson with Bob Berg at the tenor saxophone, David Kakowski at the piano, Ed Howard bass, Billy Hart playing the drums. So What, the album on Columbia Records for trumpeter Eddie Henderson. This is a song called Madagascar, up next on Jazz with David Bassey, Emile Parisien's sextet with Theo Croker at the trumpet.

the song called A Wistful Eschaton from Ben Thomas playing the bandoneon on the album Tango Project, preceded by Emil Parisian and Theo Croker.

Up next, John DeMartino. That's Dave Stryker with Julian Shore. And As We Are is the music. Hope, the song written by Dave Stryker and arranged by Mr. Shore. Preceding that, Song for Abdullah. Greg Abate at the saxophone, covering the music of Kenny Barron, Kenny's trio, in for Song for Abdullah. On Jazz with David Bassey, the depth and breadth of jazz, right here at your fingertips. Here's one of Strayhorn's classics, Raul Madon doing the vocal with John DeMartino's quartet.

recorded July 17th of 2019. It's Eric Alexander at the saxophone, Boris Kozlov at the bass, Louis Nash at the drums. It's the music of Billy Strayhorn, John DiMartino at the piano, and his album Passion Flower, Rodeau Madame did the vocal on Lush Life, then UMMG.

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2: Thanks for joining me here on Jazz with David Bassey. It's Jazz with David Bassey. You know, there's a singer in New Orleans, Anna Laura Quinn, and she's covering the music of Abby Lincoln, of Les Brown, Kurt Weill, Cole Porter, Lerner and Lowe, and many others. The album I have from 2022 is one called Open the Door, and this one, an Abby Lincoln composition, Talking to the Sun. Ed Barrett plays the guitar, Ben Fox the upright bass, Brad Webb at the drums.
3: I'm a world away, it seems, from the one who haunts my dreams, like the distance that the earth is to the sun.

LeCocq Records making some big noise out on the West Coast. Lots of folks, Rick Margitza, Bill Cunliffe, John Beasley, and more. I'm David Bassey. These things were recorded in Studio A in Vegas, Capitol Studios in Hollywood, and United Sound Recorders. Big studios. And the song? Whatever you say.

Whatever You Say is the song. The album is the song. The album, The Jazz All-Stars, Volume 2, and LeCocq Records.

High Plains. From Stephen Martin, with Peter Schlamm, vibraphone and piano, Ben Leifer at the bass, David Hawkins at the drums, and OA2 Records, High Plains, the title cut. Here, on Jazz with David Bassey. Boy, I'm happy that you're listening.

Coming up, Carl Allen playing with pianist Rini Rosnes. You just heard Carl Allen playing in Inside Straight, a band he's been in for quite a while, with Steve Wilson, Warren Wolf, Peter Martin, and Christian McBride. Carl's featured here at our website, davidbasse.com, because he's become the director of jazz studies at the university here in Kansas City. You can find out all the details in our interview. Here's Carl again with Rini Rosnes.

Two records from 2021. Rainy Rosnes, Kinds of Love, preceded by Live at the Village Vanguard. Both feature Christian McBride and Carl Allen in the rhythm section. This one, Evermore, has Chris Potter at the saxophones too. Carl Allen with Rainy Rosnes.

Coming up, a song called Dance Encore, featuring alto saxophonist Bob Mover, on an album called Don't Look Back, with pianist Bernie Sobieski doing just that, looking back. Dreamy Afternoon is the song we just heard on Stubby Records. 2002 is when it came out. Dreamy Afternoon is the title of the song. It's dreamy, really is. Tales from the Blue Lounge. Saxophonist Richard Underhill, preceded by saxophonist Remy LaBeef and his Assembly of Shadows, that's the big band. Architecture of Storms is the title of the disc, and the song Rumpus, as in Rumpus Room, right? I'm David Bassey. So glad you joined us for a little jazz music. I like to have fun with jazz music. I hope you do too. Dance Encore coming up. Bob Mover is one of the sensational alto saxophonists, and a chance for him to stretch out on Dance Encore with pianist Bernie Sobieski.

0: great way to end an hour of music. Dance Encore, Bernie Sinensky's composition and his album Don't Look Back, recorded in December the 21st and 22nd of 1989 in Toronto, with Neil Swenson at the bass, Barry Alms at the drums, and Bob Mover at the alto saxophone.
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2: Thanks for joining me here on Jazz with David Bassey. They say we all come from dust. Lila Bialy, she comes from Canada, and her album Out of Dust celebrates the fact that we all come from dust. Broken Vessels has to do, I'm not sure, with ships or the veins in our body. It's all on Chronograph Records. It's the song Broken Vessels from Lila Bialy.

0: tired of boring rock radio? Would you like to hear some real rock radio? Some deep classic rock cuts, some classic alternative. We're talking Led Zeppelin, Pink Floyd, Devo, The Stones, Depeche Mode. Then you need to be listening Thursday nights, 8 to 10, for The Black Lodge with me, Mike, here on KPSQ LP Fayetteville.
1: Saxophonist Ian Hendrickson Smith. It has a long and varied career. I'm David Bassey. Ian Hendrickson Smith is good at that 3-4 horn rock and roll horn section, like Tower of Power and that sort of thing. He's made some great records with Dr. Lonnie Smith, and here he is, straight up jazzing on the Low Down.

Coming up, Dr. Lonnie Smith and Voodoo Doll from one on Palmetto called Rise Up and a host of New Orleans musicians. That one comes from a pianist who has been in New York now 25 years, pianist-composer Edward Simon, headed for the big city from Venezuela 25 years ago, and this album, 25, a two-album set on Ridgeway Records, features the best of Edward Simon, a pianist who's very deep in thought, and there, Uninvited Thoughts, the title of the song, from the second in the two-album set called 25 Years, pianist-composer Edward Simon. It's jazz with David Bassey. Boy, it's glad to be with you once again right here on your favorite radio station, pulling up some tunes that you might want to think about, tunes that you might want to hear again, maybe tunes that you've heard before, maybe not. All that right here on Jazz with David Bassey. Find us on the web at davidbasse.com. I've had the great honor of listening to Dr. Lonnie Smith live several times. Herlin Riley at the drums, Peter Bernstein at the guitar, and New Orleans' favorite Donald Harrison at the alto sax, pulling up some Voodoo Doll. Dr. Lonnie Smith on Palmetto Records and the album Rise Up.

Released on May 25th, 1969, Midnight Cowboy won 3 Academy Awards. A poignant film and a poignant version of the theme song, Cowboy Justice, from Ben Allison and Midnight Cowboy. Preceded by Dr. Lonnie Smith.

Without adversity, life is just a series of events with no narrative arc. Eric Reed and some thoughtful music coming up on Jazz with David Bassey. We had a nice little concert there, didn't we? Came from two points in time, September 29th and 30th of 2017, Jeremy Pelt, live in Paris, Noir Nouge, and Victor Gould featured prominently at the piano. Preceding that, Thad Jones, Mel Lewis Orchestra, and Brother Hank Jones, featured prominently at the piano, from 1966. Here's Eric Reed from a 2020 release called For Such a Time as This, and Duke's composition.

0: under the blankets of blue. Just you and I beneath the stars, wrapped in the arms of sweet romance.
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2: The new map was blocked by Missouri's highest court. The Supreme Court declined to revive it, and now another federal judge has stepped in. It is serious confusion here.
3: Yes, serious confusion here, too. Let's see if we can clear a little bit of...

0: From Pacifica Radio in still sweltering Los Angeles, this is the Bradcast, as heard on KPFK 90.7 FM in LA and on dozens of other fine affiliate stations over both the public airwaves and the internets around the country and the world, blanketing planet Earth. I'm Brad Friedman, your friendly investigative blogger, journalist, troublemaker, muckraker, an all-around swell fellow, says me from bradblog.com. Thank you very much for joining us today. Welcome to the Bradcast. It has been, I think it's fair to say, Desi Doyen, one hell of a 24 hours since we last signed off air. Would you agree with that?
1: That's kind of an understatement from all the developments.
0: With the breaking news coming at the very end of yesterday's broadcast, if you tuned in, only to be superseded a few minutes later by breaking news that came just afterwards, after we had already signed off the air regarding this November's midterm elections, yes, in my old home state of Missouri. The man at the center of all of that news is standing by to join us today. So allow me to push election results from Tuesday in New Hampshire to the next block, along with my correction, by the way, regarding Rhode Island's elections, which were not, in fact, held on Tuesday, as I told you, but on Wednesday instead. I'll explain all of that as well and other news of the day after I speak with my guest today. In October of last year, almost a year ago, we were joined on this program by Richard von Glahn, the policy director at the Missouri chapter of the nonprofit People Not Politicians. Republicans in the Missouri state legislature, pretty much at the demand of Donald Trump, had just adopted an unprecedented mid-decade gerrymander of the Show Me State's U.S. House map to pretty much erase the strongly Democratic-leaning congressional district centered in Kansas City, along with the seat held by longtime Black Democratic Congressman Emanuel Cleaver. In response, von Glahn and his group collected voter signatures across the state for a referendum that would pause the new HB1 U.S. House map until voters could ring in with their approval or disapproval for that new map this November. Von Glahn, a seasoned organizer who had worked on 10 prior Missouri ballot initiatives, was very confident at the time that he joined us on the show a year ago, that A, his group would be able to get more than enough signatures to qualify the referendum for the ballot, and B, that as soon as the state's Secretary of State recognized that the group had gathered the legally required number of valid signatures to place the initiative onto the ballot this year, it would essentially freeze the HB1 legislation until voters could ring in on it and immediately restore the use of the state's original U.S. House map created after the 2020 census for this year's midterms. At the time, von Glahn told us on the show, quote, "We can let the people decide if the legislation passed by the General Assembly should go into effect." Adding, quote, "We have done this 27 times in Missouri's history, and 25 of those 27 times that an issue has been put up for a vote, citizens have overridden what the legislature has done." Nonetheless, after gathering well more than the number of signatures required to add the measure to this year's ballot, the state's Republican Secretary of State, Denny Hoskins, slow-walked verification of those signatures and of his decision on approval of the ballot initiative until primary election day this year in the state on August 4, during which Hoskins made sure that the new gerrymandered House map created by HB1 would be used. Von Glahn and People Not Politicians had long ago taken the matter to state court, insisting the referendum should be placed on the ballot, which would immediately mandate the use of the original House maps from after the 2020 reapportionment. And finally, after months of delay by GOP state officials, the state Supreme Court last Thursday, as we reported yesterday on our first show back after the holiday, in a unanimous, no uncertain terms, 7-0 ruling, stopped the use of HB1's newly gerrymandered House map from being used this November, and mandated that the ballot initiative challenging that new map was lawful and should be included on this year's general election ballot. The ruling seemingly left nothing to debate. The redistricting legislation creating those new districts, as the Supreme Court wrote in their order, quote, did not go into effect and will not go into effect unless and until approved by the voters. As a result, the justices said the congressional map adopted after the 2020 census, quote, remains in full force and effect for the November 2026 general election. Case closed, right? Especially with those November midterms now less than 2 months away and absentee ballots set to go out to military and overseas voters as per federal law by September 19. Well, no, apparently that was not case closed, according to the state's attorney general and secretary of state, who appealed the unanimous Missouri Supreme Court ruling to the U.S. Supreme Court. And literally, just moments after we had reported last week's good news yesterday from the Missouri Supremes on yesterday's show, the U.S. Supreme Court came back with its response to the Missouri appeal. SCOTUS would not review the Missouri State Supreme Court ruling. Good news. It was such a clear-cut rejection that Justice Brett Kavanaugh, who oversees the Eighth Circuit, which includes Missouri, did not even bring the matter to the other justices on the Supreme Court. On his own, he simply rejected the challenge outright. The original 2022 map would stay in place this November, as we reported the good news as it broke at the very end of Tuesday's show. We signed off air, and that was that. Except that wasn't that. Just moments after Kavanaugh's decision was released, a lower federal district court, headed by a Trump-appointed judge named Stephen Clark, issued his own ruling in response to what I believe is a separate case filed against last week's decision by the Missouri Supremes, in which Judge Clark mandated that only the new gerrymandered map can be used this November. At that point, there were then two conflicting orders, a Missouri Supreme Court order saying that the Secretary of State Hoskins is, quote, restrained and enjoined from implementing, using, or mandating the use of the congressional redistricting in HB1 for the November general election, and a federal court temporary restraining order, quote, enjoining on federal law grounds the use of any congressional district map other than the HB1 map for the November general election. And with those clearly conflicting orders, Secretary of State Hoskins sent out notice to election officials on Tuesday night ordering them to use, yes, the new gerrymandered map on this year's ballot, after which Von Glahn, and People Not Politicians, raced to the state Supreme Court on Tuesday night seeking an emergency order barring the Secretary of State from ignoring the state high court's unanimous, no uncertain terms ruling from last Thursday, to which the state's Chief Justice almost immediately responded with an order to Secretary of State Hoskins seeking his response as to why he should not be held in contempt of court for his order to election officials to use the new map in contradiction of the state court's unanimous ruling just days ago. Got it? Neither do I. What next? Other than chaos, I have no idea and don't know if anyone actually does. But if anyone does, it might just be Richard Von Glahn of People Not Politicians, who has pretty much been right on everything up until now. Joining us now is, well, the man of the hour, it seems, Richard Von Glahn of People Not Politicians, Missouri. Oh, Mr. Von Glahn, welcome back to the broadcast, sir.
2: Thank you for having me again.
0: Wow. I have no idea if I got all of that right, Richard. It's been a hell of a 24 hours here. So before diving into where all of this goes from here and how this madness happened in the first place, did I get our story so far mostly right in that explainer, or did I miss anything critical there?
2: I think you're 98% right. I think the one thing is the decision out of the Eastern District in Missouri did not mandate the use of the House Bill 1 map. It said, when you quoted it, that quote was correct, that it does not allow the use of any other map other than House Bill 1. So consider this, that you're a child sitting down for dinner and mom says you may only eat peas, and dad says you cannot, sorry, mom says you cannot eat anything but peas, and dad says you may have anything but not peas. We sort of have this conflicting thing. And so the reality is, and where I think Missouri's election officials are right now, is they have two orders that prevent them from using any map for our November general election.
0: Okay, well, this is going well then. Listen, if you turned your signatures in for this ballot referendum to allow the voters to choose whether or not they wanted to use a new gerrymandered map, if you turn those signatures in last December, why was the initiative not approved or denied, I guess, by the Secretary of State until August 4 of this year? Primary election day, the very latest day allowable by law, as I understand it, putting us in this situation where we're just, days away from before absentee ballots are supposed to go out. What has been the holdup for all of these months, Richard?
2: Back in December, you're right, we turned in over 305,000 signatures, almost three times as many as required. And what I think the Secretary of State knew at that moment is that if this issue got on the ballot, that the people of Missouri were going to reject this D.C.-backed power grab from politicians. And so they have spent months and months trying to obstruct and delay in the legal process. This despite the fact that a Trump-appointed federal judge told them, you can make this decision as soon as you want. And the Missouri Supreme Court, again, in a unanimous decision, said, if you delay this all the way until August, it does not change the law. If the referendum is sufficient, then the House Bill 1 map is suspended until people vote on it. Nevertheless, the Secretary did delay until the final hour, but the conclusion was always very inevitable. We knew we had enough signatures and we knew the issue was valid. And so here we are in a situation where the map is, the politicians gerrymandered is, as a matter of law, suspended, and our Secretary of State and Attorney General are trying to force it into effect anyway.
0: And clearly they were trying to do that by holding the decision on this referendum until actual primary day. I guess we all saw that coming.
2: Yep.
0: And I guess the state, the AG and the Secretary of State were essentially making the claim that a ballot referendum, unlike other laws, I guess, passed by the Missouri legislature, a ballot referendum to stop legislative redistricting a ballot referendum can't do that. That state legislative redistricting goes through anyway, despite a referendum. You told us on the show almost a year ago that it absolutely does stop that legislative redistricting. But in any event, Hoskins was making that argument. If that was the argument he wanted to make, however, he could have brought that to the state court. No, instead, he spent months and months going through, as I understand it, signature verification, one after another, for months for a referendum that he felt was, unlawful anyway, or couldn't stop the legislation. Do I understand that correctly? If he had wanted to stop it, or he could have gone to court to test that theory.
2: That

0: to reconsider that argument. So Secretary of Hoskins could have made the argument earlier. I think if he was confident in it, maybe he would have. And his lack of confidence proved accurate because he lost completely. But that doesn't change the fact that the House Bill 1 map is not now and has never been the law. And if it is to be used in the November election, it will not be the law then either.
1: Well, that occurs to me that, I mean, if it is used in November, or if these new House maps are somehow used in November, and the state of Missouri, the voters in Missouri say, no, we don't want those districts, what then? We've got people elected to districts that don't actually even exist. Am I understanding that correctly?
0: Correct. I mean, we would have, if the Secretary of State and Attorney General are successful in forcing our election officials to use this politician gerrymander, that will not change the reality that the Supreme Court has unanimously held that that map is not the law and cannot be the law. So what the Secretary of State and Attorney General are risking is a illegal election in Missouri whose entire results could be thrown out. And Missouri could end up with zero members of Congress because an election was run on an illegal map. And that's not a result that obviously we favor. We think the more logical process is to just let the law be the law. Let's have the vote on the correct map, and the people can weigh in and decide. And if the people decide we want to give more power to politicians in D.C., then they would do that and approve the referendum. But I don't think that's what they're going to decide. And I think the politicians know that.
1: You argued in your Tuesday night emergency pleading to the Missouri Supremes that, quote, the federal court has no authority to overrule the Missouri Supreme Court's determination that HB 1 is not and has never been the law, nor does anything in the federal court's order claim to take precedence over the Missouri Supreme Court's order. Have the Missouri Supremes at this point ruled on that argument? And doesn't the federal supremacy clause, not to get too much deeper into the weeds here, but doesn't the federal supremacy clause mean that a federal court ruling essentially overrules the Missouri Supreme Court ruling?
0: So there's one court that has authority over the Missouri Supreme Court, and that is the U.S. Supreme Court. Mm-hmm. And we acknowledge that when they brought their challenge to the U.S. Supreme Court, that they could have overridden the Missouri Supreme Court. But as you mentioned, Justice Kavanaugh declined that. And so the Missouri Supreme Court ruling stands. You are not allowed to lose in state court and then take your same argument to a federal judge. Mm-hmm. And what the state is trying to allege is that, well, that's not what we did. We had different people do it. But what happened in that federal case is you had two political allies and friends of Secretary of State Denny Hoskins, two GOP candidates who are running for Congress and hoping to use the gerrymandered map, sue Denny Hoskins and say, we think you should say that the House Bill 1 map has to be used. Well, of course, you know, this is an act of collusion because these are all of the same people. They have literally been represented by the same attorneys in prior cases. Uh-huh. And so, of course, when these candidates and friends of Denny Hoskins sued Denny Hoskins, he didn't even defend the Missouri Constitution or the Missouri Supreme Court order. He just said, well, I agree with you. But that's why you can't have lawsuits that have such naked corruption and collusion, because there's no dispute. So that ruling out of the Eastern District is now on appeal to the 8th District, where I expect they will look at this and say, you know, this entire process is clearly

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0: My name's Mike, and I'm the host for The Black Lodge, Thursday nights, 8 to 10. 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
3: Nothing Republicans say over the next 2 days is going to change how clinically deranged and out of touch the GOP has become. And they chose the wrong place to hold this clown show of theirs.
2: Illinois Democratic Governor J.B. Pritzker is dismissing the first ever midterm convention. President Donald Trump is headlining the two-day Dallas Republican gathering, which one party leaders calling Trump a palooza. In spite of his unpopularity, Republicans hope he can energize voters and help them keep control of Congress. Across town from the convention, Texas Democratic Senate candidate James Tallarico held a food drive. Oil topped $100 a barrel Wednesday as fighting between the U.S. and Iran intensified. Trump says Americans hoping for relief from high energy prices may have to wait until after the midterms.
4: Right after the election, oil prices are going to be tumbling downward. They're going to be tumbling down, and we'll get them down, I think, for gasoline. We'll get them below $2 a gallon.
2: Missouri congressional redistricting is back before the U.S. Supreme Court, with lower courts split on whether to use a new Republican-backed map that could help the GOP gain a seat. Missouri Supreme Court says the state's old map remains in effect unless voters approve the new districts in November. A federal court separately ruled in favor of the new map. Washington voting watchdogs say the midterm should run smoothly there despite a legal fight over new Postal Service ballot rules. Washington, which votes entirely by mail, is one of two dozen states temporarily blocking the changes. Sawyer McGrab with Fixed Democracy First says it's still secure.
5: Be prepared to vote this electoral cycle. If you want to vote by mail, that is still a safe and secure process. Just be conscious of the delays that are there in the Postal Service and vote as soon as you get your ballot. Don't wait on that.
2: A federal appeals court is questioning Louisiana's effort to restrict abortion pill access nationwide. The state wants the FDA to restore in-person dispensing requirements for mifepristone. Judges question whether Louisiana could show it was directly harmed by current rules. The FDA argues the state lacks legal standing. Utah Republican Governor Spencer Cox says America's political divide is increasingly becoming personal. On The Daily Show, Cox argued politics is replacing institutions that once brought people together.
6: Four times as many people have lost a friend or a family member to politics. We've replaced healthy tribes in our country, faith-based organizations, with politics. Politics has become a religion.
2: House Democrats face a leadership fight over education. Virginia Congressman Bobby Scott wants to remain the top Democrat on the Education and Workforce Committee. Connecticut Congresswoman Johanna Hayes is challenging him, calling for a stronger response to efforts to dismantle the Education Department. I'm Joe Allori for Pacifica Network and Public News Service. 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

0: Welcome to Between the Lines, presenting news and analysis of critical issues affecting our communities, the nation, and the world. I'm Scott Harris. This week we present Steve Wolford, a counselor with the GI Rights Hotline, who talks about a major increase in the number of U.S. service members concerned about violations of international law, now seeking a formal discharge from the military as conscientious objectors. Justin Glau, an independent journalist and editor of the American Doom newsletter, who examines the Trump regime's 19 schemes to subvert the midterm election and the Democrats' plan to fight back. And Nick Parker Smith, a Starbucks barista and member of Starbucks Workers United, who discusses his union's call for a nationwide boycott of the coffee chain giant as contract negotiations stall. But first, we begin with a summary of some of the week's underreported news stories.
1: Like many of its Central Asian neighbors, the oil-rich nation of Kazakhstan was ruled by Moscow for over 100 years, first under the Russian Empire and later under the Soviet Union until its collapse in 1991. But even after Kazakhstan gained independence, the country rarely challenged its nuclear-armed northern neighbor. But Russia's war on Kyiv has been increasingly costly to landlocked Kazakhstan, with Ukrainian drone strikes targeting its oil tankers, forcing several closures of its oil terminal at a Russian port on the Black Sea. This is the context in which Kazakhstan's President Tokayev publicly appealed to Russian President Vladimir Putin to end his 4.5-year war with Ukraine at a regional meeting in July. Oil exports make up more than a third of Kazakhstan's gross domestic product. Although Kazakhstan remains a core member of all three Russian-led alliances created to keep the former Soviet republics in Moscow's orbit, almost all of the 9 countries that now form those alliances oppose Russia's war with Ukraine. While only Belarus has supported Russia's war, both Armenia and Moldova have expressed support for Ukraine. As thousands of wildfires burn across the country, the U.S. is facing a critical shortage of firefighters at the U.S. Forest Service. Despite Trump administration claims that the firefighting workforce is stronger than ever, the agency has failed to keep pace with the spread of catastrophic fires fueled by the climate crisis. 9 firefighters told The Guardian that the Forest Service response system has been pushed to the brink as unsustainable pressure is put on skeleton crews with months to go before the wildfire season ends. Last year, firefighters worked over 1,000 hours in overtime, equal to 5 extra months of work. This year is expected to be even worse. Between 2021 and 2024, the U.S. Forest Service lost nearly half of its permanent employees, leaving many leadership positions vacant. The agency lost another 20% of its workforce after Trump authorized Elon Musk and Doge to fire thousands of government employees in 2025. While the terminations weren't directed specifically at firefighters, the layoffs degraded vital support roles that firefighter crews are now desperately seeking to fill. Public housing tenants are suing to block the New York City Police Department from implementing one of the largest expansions of video surveillance in the city's history. The new program would connect nearly 20,000 closed-circuit TV cameras in public housing to the police department's controversial real-time surveillance system. Former New York City Mayor Eric Adams authorized the expansion in secret until a news report and a city council hearing exposed it. The lawsuit presents an opportunity for the courts to reassert oversight of the city's sprawling surveillance system, which over the last decade has been used as a model in other municipalities around the country. The tenant associations allege that the Adams-era video monitoring program violates multiple laws governing the use of surveillance technology and civil rights. The suit claims that the constant surveillance of public housing residents, where 90% of tenants are Black or Latino, is discriminatory, not supported by individual suspicion, nor has it received judicial approval. Civil liberties advocates have long complained that mass surveillance infringes on privacy, chills freedom of expression, and may now be used by the Trump regime to support its immigrant mass deportation campaign. This week's news summary was compiled by Bob Nixon. For Between the Lines, I'm Anna Manzo.

0: In recent days, the U.S. military has targeted Iranian forces in the Strait of Hormuz, the first U.S. strikes on Iran in over a month. Iran retaliated by striking U.S. forces based in Jordan and the United Arab Emirates. President Trump is threatening more strikes against Iran in the coming days. This escalation in Trump's unpopular war comes as the heads of the U.S. Army, Navy, and Air Force have reportedly warned Defense Secretary Pete Hegseth that prolonging the war against Iran is unsustainable, as it weakens America's ability to respond to threats elsewhere around the world. Recent turmoil inside the Pentagon was underscored by Army Secretary Dan Driscoll's resignation, stepping down after months of intensifying friction with Secretary of War Hegseth's ongoing purge of experienced Army leaders. This comes as the Washington Post reported that several right-wing veterans with big online followings have been given secret Pentagon jobs to promote Defense Secretary Hegseth's agenda and attack Trump administration critics. As Trump's war in Iran enters its seventh month, there's been a major increase in the number of U.S. military service members seeking conscientious objector status due to rising concerns about violations of international law related to civilian infrastructure targeted in Iran and over 200 people killed in strikes targeting alleged drug smuggling boats in the Caribbean Sea and Pacific Ocean. Your reporter spoke with Steve Wolford, a resource counselor with Quaker House in Fayetteville, North Carolina, and at the GI Rights Hotline. Here he describes the concerns of soldiers calling the hotline for advice on their options to exit the military.
1: We are having one of our busiest years ever in the 25 years that I've been a counselor with Quaker House. And this year in particular, we have had the two busiest months that we've ever had in that 25 years. And those coincided with the start of the war in Iran. And I think that's because that war is very unpopular with service members. So we still got a lot of the regular calls we get day in and day out. But by far, the majority of that increase was people who were upset for, multiple reasons with this particular conflict and just don't want to be part of it.
0: And I've read that there's growing concern inside the military, not only with the war in Iran, but the targeting of fishing boats, allegedly drug smuggling boats in the Caribbean and Pacific, where right now we have a tally of 68 strikes. And last I read, 227 people being killed without any evidence being presented to the connection these people may have had with the drug smuggling. So there's concerns about that. There's concerns about international law among those serving in the Navy and Air Force when it comes to bombing what they are concerned are civilian infrastructure that could violate international law. And then, of course, there's the whole range of things that the former Fox News weekend host Pete Hegseth, who now calls himself the Secretary of War, that seem to be running against a lot of opposition in the U.S. military, both the long-term and enlisted men and women who are part of the service. There's a wide range of things here, but maybe, Steve, since you're the one talking to these folks, maybe you can run down a summary of some of the most frequent complaints and concerns you're hearing about.
1: There does seem to be a pattern of events that callers have talked to us about that have been very troubling to them. And for a lot of people, this started even earlier with the conflict in Palestine. And some people are surprised by that because it wasn't our troops doing the fighting. But I think a lot of military people had access to footage of what was happening in Palestine. And it was really upsetting to them just to see it, but also to feel like in their eyes, their government was on the side of backing what they saw as a genocide. And so that led to a lot of distrust of the government by people in the military. I think they'll draw conclusions like if our government's going to support this country committing a genocide, well, certainly it would have no hesitations about sending me into a genocide, or at least they had doubts. I don't know if I should say it's certain for everyone, but people had doubts and concerns. And so there's people who are already questioning when they're seeing those events. And then we had a huge spike in calls when the government started sending National Guard members into U.S. cities. And we had a lot of calls from people saying things like, look, I signed up to defend the country, but I didn't sign up to point a rifle at other U.S. citizens, you know, especially people who look like they're doing First Amendment legal things. And I also had calls from people, you know, in the California National Guard. Some people might think, well, some people might have a picture in their mind of who the members are, but there's quite a few members who themselves perhaps weren't born in the United States, or whose parents and relatives weren't born in the United States. And so for them, the idea that they were being sent in to help ICE deport people from their own community, some of whom they might even be related to, was, you know, another upsetting event in this in this chain. Then there were people watching the things you just talked about in Venezuela. And, you know, if you took one of these things by itself, I think it would be troubling. But when people see one after another, they're really concerned. And then when the war in Iran started, I think people were so ready

0: to interfere with and manipulate the outcome of the November 3rd midterm election. President Trump and the Republican Party have launched literally dozens of executive orders, legislative initiatives, and lawsuits with the goal of disenfranchising voters they view as supporters of the Democratic Party. The latest being new restrictions on mail-in voting, an issue now before the U.S. Supreme Court. The overall strategy being employed to control the outcome of the election that will determine which party holds power in Congress revolve around provably false claims of widespread election fraud. Specific methods include aggressive partisan and racial gerrymandering, voter roll purges, imposing restrictive proof of citizenship and voter ID requirements, closing polling locations, withholding federal funds to force states to turn over voter data, and changes to election procedures, as well as targeting election officials for prosecution. Other actions openly discussed by the president include deploying ICE agents, Justice Department officials, and the U.S. military to intimidate voters at key polling places and/or seizing ballots, voting machines, and election records. Your reporter spoke with Justin Glau, an independent journalist and editor of the American Doom newsletter. Here he discusses his recent Zatteo columns, written with Aswin Subsang, that examine Trump's 19 schemes to subvert the midterm election and the Democrats' plan to fight back.
1: You know, I think the biggest probable threat is the seizure of ballots post-election or even on election night in November. You know, Trump wanted to do this back in 2020. He said in December that he wished he had done it in 2020. He was talking about voting machines, but it's sort of the broader principle of the seizure of election equipment and records. And of course, in January, the FBI raided a Fulton County elections warehouse and took ballots from 2020. Of course, that's a far different scenario than seizing ballots in an ongoing election. But I think that's probably, you know, the highest potential threat, because if they seize the ballots prior to certification, well, how do you certify an election that you can't tally the votes for? You know, in addition to that, the phrase national emergency has been thrown around a lot. People are worried about ICE or National Guard at the polls. You know, to me, that's an important thing to be concerned about, but that's kind of more of an intimidation tactic, whereas, you know, the seizure of ballots really affects the outcome of the election in a much more concrete way. There is no precedent in American history for the federal government seizing ballots from any election, whether it is past or ongoing. So when the FBI seized ballots from the 2020 election in Fulton County back in January, that has never happened before in American history. And it certainly has never happened in an ongoing election.
0: Justin, I did want to ask you about an article you wrote over at Zatteo, and it's titled "Trump Wants to Steal the Midterms, but the Democrats Actually Have a Plan to Fight Back." I wanted to ask you if you have faith in the Democrats' plan to fight back and defend free and fair elections, and concerns you might have about complacency within the Democratic Party and the larger array of democracy defender groups who may not be fully aware of the threat that's in the offing here for the November election.
1: I do have faith. I think they're pretty well prepared. I think they're in a really difficult situation, because it's sort of, you know, how can you be prepared for something that, you know, you don't really know what it is? If you're a football team, you can look at the team you're playing. You can look at the game from the week before and kind of see, you know, how they ran their offense and prepare for it, right? Whereas with Trump and all of these threats to elections, you have to prepare 15 different defensive game plans to really be prepared for it. So I think they're in a difficult situation. I think that democracy defender groups, the Democratic Party, are fairly well prepared. And here's a good example of that. And this has flown a little bit under the radar, but on August 20th, the Democratic National Committee sued the Trump administration. It is a fairly routine sort of Freedom of Information Act lawsuit, but the context of the lawsuit is basically that the DNC believes that the Trump administration will likely try to seize ballots. And so the information that they were trying to get from the DOJ and Homeland Security were records related to preparations to seize ballots under the Freedom of Information Act.

0: Of course, both those agencies failed to comply with the law's statutory deadlines, and so the DNC sued. And really what the lawsuit is the DNC saying, we think you're going to seize ballots. Show us how you're actually not planning to do that, right? And I think that is an example of how they are prepared for this. And that's, again, the worst case scenario. So I do think they are prepared. But again, the difficulty is preparing for all these different scenarios. And then the secondary difficulty is that all of this ends up in the courts. And so really what this is going to come down to is how does the judiciary respond in what will potentially be a constitutional crisis, because the executive branch is not supposed to have any role in the administration and tabulation of elections. The Department of Justice has enforcement powers over election law, but, you know, at no point is the post office, for instance, supposed to be creating rules about mail-in ballots. At no point is the Justice Department supposed to be seizing records in an ongoing election like the ballots themselves. And so this is, again, like a lot of things in the Trump administration, going to come down to how does the judiciary respond? And do they respond in Trump's favor, or, you know, do they respond in the favor basically of democracy? So, the Democrats are, in a tough spot, and democracy defender groups are in a tough spot. But I think they're taking things seriously, and I think they're as prepared as we can possibly expect them to be.
1: That was Justin Glau, an independent journalist, editor of the American Doom newsletter, and author of the new book titled If I'm Coming to Your Town, Something Terrible Has Happened. Find links to his recent columns by visiting our Between the Lines website at btlonline.org.

0: Since the first Starbucks coffee shop unionized in 2021, more than 700 others have followed, with more stores unionizing every week. That's out of a total of about 17,000 locations in the U.S. Over the past 5 years, the company has refused to negotiate and sign a contract with members of the union. Starbucks Workers United, which represents 15,000 workers. On August 28th, the union called for a total boycott of Starbucks, hoping to pressure the company to negotiate in good faith. Between the Lines' Melinda Tuhu spoke with Nick Parker Smith, a barista who's worked at several Starbucks locations in Missouri for 3 years. Here he discusses the current situation for Starbucks workers and the goal of the boycott.
1: I mean, ultimately, the frustration is part of what fuels, you know, not just our actions now, but also is what fuels the stores to organize as well. You know, what we're seeing is that Starbucks has been breaking labor law more than any other company in modern history. The union busting is quite intense. There's been over 500 cases of unfair labor practice charges that have been made against the company. So we're seeing a lot of resistance, and that is incredibly frustrating. You know, what we want is to go to a place where we feel respected and where our very reasonable demands can be met. And what we're finding is that the company is reeling back and choosing to dig in their heels instead.
2: What are the demands? How specific are they when you said you basically want a contract? It's been 5 years since the first union was organized. So what are your demands? Are they very specific?
1: Yeah, so there's a few specific ones that we are really putting a lot of pressure on. One of them, like I mentioned, is a wage that we could live off of. $17 an hour minimum starting wages for the lowest paid level of baristas, and annual raises that match the rising cost of living. So 4% is the specific number that we're looking for in that contract. We just want to be able to go to work, do our jobs with dignity, and go home. And be able to survive off of that. Also, more specific things like a fair and less restrictive dress code and designating existing hours to existing employees rather than just hiring on new ones and stretching them thin as well.
2: Under Biden, it was a pretty labor-friendly National Labor Relations Board, and now I'm sure it's the opposite. So is anybody going to the NLRB to try to get resolution to any of these, or do you feel like that could backfire and make things even worse?
1: We're certainly still working with the Labor Relations Board. We still file unfair labor practice charges as they are relevant. You know, we are looking to the government on some degree, but I think that what we're finding still is that the company is not afraid to break the law. And so, you know, at the end of the day, we aren't looking to the Labor Relations Board to save us. We are taking the power and building the power in our own hands as well. And so, you know, while I can't speak too much about how the current NLRB is operating, I do know that baristas are not content to wait for the NLRB to do it for us. And so at this point, we are absolutely taking the power in our own hands.
2: So my understanding is, you know, that members of Starbucks Workers United were asking people, like over last year, basically to boycott the company, even not just the stores where there were active strikes ongoing. And so now you're coming out and saying, yes, we want everybody to boycott all the stores. What changed? What's different now?
1: Yeah, great question. So with the no contract, no coffee pledge, we were ultimately going to consumers and saying, vote with your dollar and join us in putting pressure on the company for the duration of this strike and to bring Starbucks back to the bargaining table. And what we're finding is that Starbucks is continuing to make bargaining very difficult and continuing to dig in their heels and not operate fairly and give us what we're looking for. And so we're going a step further. And so we're asking not just consumers, but also institutions and elected officials to really dig in support of those baristas. And so we're seeing that kind of support crop up already with like teachers unions, elected officials, prospective elected officials come in and voice that support and really make this a watershed decision and say, you can't at the same time be a customer of Starbucks and be in support of workers. And so we're seeing it go further than just individual consumers.
2: Yeah, so that raises a question. If your boycott is successful, it seems like a lot of baristas would be getting laid off. Right? Because you won't have the business.
1: You know, we certainly could see the company take negative action against the baristas, but we also know that the company has the resources at hand to end this boycott immediately. What we see is that when Starbucks has those resources, they are not investing it in their workers. And again, we ultimately believe that they can, and they've shown that they can with, you know, with their earnings statements and with what they spend. And so we're certainly hopeful that it doesn't result in that.
2: Starbucks says that, you know, that you get higher than minimum wage, and there are a number of benefits connected with it, healthcare and access to higher education or something like that. Do you see any of those benefits, and do you think that that could impact some of the baristas' willingness to join a union or really push the company?
1: I think ultimately what we are seeing is that the benefits that we have, even if it's better than industry standard, are simply not enough to live off of. We're not so much looking at, you know, comparison with other chains. We're looking at our real lives. You know, we're looking at, you know, the bills that we can't afford. We're looking at the medical bills that we can't pay. And we are looking around and we see the company choose to invest the funds that they have on things that are not benefiting the workers.
0: That was Nick Parker-Smith, a Starbucks barista and a member of the Starbucks Workers United Union. Learn more about the Starbucks union and nationwide boycott by visiting our Between the Lines website at btlonline.org.

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Thanks for listening on WREK in Atlanta, Georgia, KROV in San Antonio, Texas, KUGS in Bellingham, Washington, dozens of other community radio stations across the U.S. and abroad, and wherever you get your favorite podcasts. Our theme music was written by Richard Hill and performed by Mikata. This week's program was produced by Susan Bramhall, Mary Hunt, Anna Manzo, Bob Nixon, Melinda Tuhus, and Jeff Yates. For Between the Lines, I'm Scott Harris.

0: This is 60 Second Civics from the Center for Civic Education. I'm Mark Gage. During the colonial period and the early years of the nation, suffrage, the right to vote, was generally restricted to white men who owned property. The majority of adult white men met this requirement, especially in rural areas. Other people, women, Native Americans, African Americans, indentured servants, and members of certain religious groups, usually were denied the right to vote. The expansion of the franchise to include almost all citizens 18 years of age or older represents one of the great themes in American history, in some respects, the most important theme. Representative government is based on the principle that the people have a say, either directly or indirectly, in determining who makes, executes, and judges the laws that govern them, and in holding those authorities accountable. The most basic way of participating in representative government is to vote in elections. That's all for today's podcast. 60 Second Civics, where civic education only takes a minute.
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3: September 8th, 2026. On Sunday, Germany's far-right Alternative for Germany, or AfD, party won 43.8% of the vote in a legislative election in the small state of Saxony-Anhalt, formerly part of Soviet-dominated East Germany. The AfD is anti-immigrant and pro-Russia, and has won the support of both Vice President J.D. Vance and billionaire Elon Musk. When Musk posted "Well done" in German to the co-founder of AfD, Elise Weidel, another AfD leader responded with thanks, posting, "If we take on responsibility here, I would very much welcome the opportunity for strong and constructive cooperation. Germany would then once again be a place worth investing in. Best regards from Saxony-Anhalt." John Henley of The Guardian noted that right-wing leaders across Europe celebrated the outcome, including ousted Hungarian Prime Minister Viktor Orban, who called the election results a huge night for Germany and Europe, adding, "Buckle up, this is just the beginning." Musk was the largest donor to any political committee in the 2024 U.S. elections, putting around $290 million into the 2024 election to help elect President Donald J. Trump and Republicans. On August 28th, Andrew Howard, Aaron Doherty, and Meredith Lee Hill of Politico reported that Musk was planning to meet with House Speaker Mike Johnson, a Republican of Louisiana, as he considered investing at least $100 million to elect Republicans in the midterm elections. Since that meeting, Musk has plowed money into the Texas Senate race to support Texas Attorney General Ken Paxton against Democratic nominee James Tallarico. According to Theodore Schlieffer of the New York Times, Musk's investments, many through political action committees, target Senate races in Alaska, Iowa, Maine, Michigan, and Ohio, as well as House races in at least California, Wisconsin, and Washington. Musk's open attempt to buy elections for the Republicans should be bigger news, not only because of the political power his money has given to one man, but also because of what his behavior says about the MAGA administration's ideology and its goals. After supporting Trump in 2024, Musk appeared to become the head of the Department of Government Efficiency. The administration was coy about who actually held that title, where he worked to slash government spending. On February 3rd, he posted on social media, "We spent the weekend feeding USAID into the wood chipper. Could gone to some great parties. Did that instead." Musk called USAID, the United States Agency for International Development, a criminal organization and a viper's nest of radical left Marxists who hate America. In July 2026, Ari Daniel, David Augustine, Kazim Owali Naziro, and Lamech Nayagudi of NPR reported on a study by Boston University infectious disease modeler Brooke Nichols that estimated more than 700,000 people had died from the sudden stop in USAID funding, including more than 500,000 children in developing countries. And yet, for all his talk about slashing government expenditures, Musk's Department of Government Efficiency did not appear to save much. Emilio Perez Ibarguen of Politico reported in August, when the Department of Government Efficiency officially ended, that a report by the Government Accountability Office found that the savings it claimed were in large part exaggerated or couldn't be corroborated. Meanwhile, government contracts continued to flow to Musk's businesses. As Desmond Butler, Tricia Thadani, Emmanuel Martinez, Aaron Gregg, Luis Melgar, Jonathan O'Connell, and Dan Keating reported in the Washington Post in February 2025, Musk himself has been one of the biggest beneficiaries of taxpayer dollars in history, taking in at least $38 billion in government contracts, loans, subsidies, and tax credits over the course of more than 20 years. Once he was in power in Trump 2.0, government investigations into those businesses ended. The very public nature of Musk's antics has helped to wake the public up to the fact that our current system is skewed toward billionaires. In July, economist Paul Krugman noted a growing backlash against those billionaires. A poll by UMass Amherst found that 58% of Americans think billionaires are a threat to democracy, and 45% of them say the U.S. is an oligarchy, a government in which a small group exercises control, especially for corrupt and selfish purposes. As Krugman noted, only 28% of those polled disagreed. Krugman pointed out that wealth has been concentrating at the top of the U.S. economy for decades, so the growing wave against that concentration of wealth appears to be driven by those like Musk and Trump himself, who has flaunted his use of taxpayer money for his own interests while dismissing the pain of regular Americans. This flow of taxpayer dollars to favored businesses rather than to programs that serve the needs of the people seems to be a feature rather than a bug in the Trump administration and reflects its rejection of democracy in favor of the right-wing axis of authoritarianism. Last night, Tarini Party, Josh Dossie, Michelle Hackman, and Summer Saeed of The Wall Street Journal published a deep investigation of the machinations of Corey Lewandowski when his colleague Kristi Noem was Secretary of the Department of Homeland Security. They report that Lewandowski, who was Trump's campaign manager for part of 2016, appeared to offer aid to foreign countries navigating U.S. bureaucracy in the department for a fee, selling government services for his own gain. The journalists also report that Lewandowski may have been involved in awarding government contracts improperly, an accusation covered in a November 14, 2025 article by Justin Elliott, Joshua Kaplan, and Alex Merjeski of ProPublica. The Wall Street Journal reporters note that Congress gave the Department of Homeland Security an additional $75 billion to spend during Trump's term on deportations, detention facilities, and technology, providing deep pockets for corruption. While the administration appears to have sidelined Noem and Lewandowski since Noem resigned under pressure in March, the journalists say Lewandowski has told people close to him he expects the president would pardon him in the event of a criminal case. Lewandowski responded on social media that the story was just another example of the kind of anonymous source, politically driven reporting that Americans have seen time and time again. We've lived through the Russia collusion hoax, the fake birthday card, and countless other sensational allegations that ultimately failed to withstand scrutiny. I'm tremendously proud of my work as a volunteer in advancing this administration's agenda and remain confident that the facts and not anonymous accusations will ultimately speak for themselves. But of course, every official investigation into the 2016 election, including the one conducted by the Republican-dominated Senate Intelligence Committee and unanimously adopted, agreed that Russia did work to get Trump elected in 2016. And while Trump claims he did not create the birthday card to child sex offender Jeffrey Epstein, apparently bearing Trump's signature on a drawing of a nude girl that was produced by the Epstein estate, the story was convincing enough that it helped to push Congress to pass the Epstein Files Transparency Act. And the first case he brought against the Wall Street Journal for publishing the story was dismissed. A second case is pending. There is, in fact, increasing pushback against the world Musk and Trump are trying to put into place instead of liberal democracy. In the U.S., the growing opposition to data centers, which seems to represent anger at the very wealthy tech bros who want to call the shots, is perhaps a sign of the direction the wind in the U.S. is blowing. Whether that popular pressure can withstand the extraordinary amounts of money Musk and other right-wing billionaires are pouring into the midterms is unclear. Judd Legum of Popular Information reported today that Musk is funding an advertising campaign encouraging people in swing states to check their voting registration status at a different website than the one run by the Election Assistance Commission, which is an independent agency of the U.S. government. Instead, Musk's campaign urges people to go to votesafe.org, which collects their full name, home address, date of birth, email address, cell phone number, IP address and location, which identifies city and zip code, every link clicked, every page looked at, and voter registration status, among other information. Legum reports that the privacy policy of the website allows Musk's Super PAC, America PAC, to share or sell personal information with our business partners, including whether you are registered to vote and how you submit your vote where permitted by law. America PAC can also sell inferences it makes about a user, including psychological trends, predispositions, behavior, attitudes, intelligence, abilities, and aptitude. A new documentary about Musk by filmmaker Alex Gibney argues, as Stephen Zaitchik of The Hollywood Reporter put it, that Musk is a dangerous huckster who is stealthily aggregating power to exploit us, primarily by centralizing and controlling massive amounts of data. The documentary, called Musk, notes that under Musk, the Department of Government Efficiency had access to federal IT systems, and as Zaitchik recalls, a whistleblower warned that members of the Department of Government Efficiency accessed and shared sensitive data from the Social Security Administration. Zaitchik reports on the on-screen comments of Nobel Prize-winning scientist Geoffrey Hinton, known as the godfather of AI, who said, "It's fairly clear to me that Trump is hell-bent on corrupting the midterm elections," he says on screen. "If you wanted to corrupt those midterm elections and you wanted to use AI, all you needed to do was get detailed information on U.S. citizens. And what the Department of Government Efficiency did looked like just what you would do." In Europe, in the wake of the rise of the AfD, German Defense Minister Boris Pistorius said today that Germany will send missiles to Ukraine to help it fight off a winter incursion from Russia.
4: You're listening to the American Democracy Minute, keeping your government by and for the people. U.S. Supreme Court Justice Brett Kavanaugh, September 8th, refused the Missouri Secretary of State's appeal of a state Supreme Court ruling. It allows a redistricting ballot measure to go forward and a fairer congressional map used in November, but it may not be over. At issue is a state ballot measure which would roll back a 2025 redistricting map gerrymandered at President Donald Trump's request to gain an additional GOP congressional seat. The ballot measure would return a Kansas City district to a fairer 2022 map. After stonewalling the measure's approval for 8 months, Missouri Secretary of State Denny Hoskins declared the ballot measure not valid under the state constitution. September 3rd, the Missouri Supreme Court ruled unanimously that the measure was constitutional and ordered the 2022 maps to be used in November's election. September 8th, in his oversight of the Eighth Circuit, U.S. Supreme Court Justice Brett Kavanaugh denied the state's stay request, allowing the Missouri Supreme Court's decision to stand. Shortly after Kavanaugh's denial, a Missouri federal court issued a restraining order, citing the U.S. Supreme Court's Purcell principle, not allowing changes too close to an election. It mandates use of the 2025 map used in the primary, saying the use of the 2022 map would harm the public. It's likely to again be appealed. Find our past reports in this case and more at AmericanDemocracyMinute.org. I'm Brian Beal.

0: Welcome to Possibly, where we take on huge problems like the future of our planet and break them down into small questions with unexpected answers. I'm Megan Hall. Today, we have a question from one of our reporters, Kolya Shields. What do you have for us today, Kolya?
1: I keep seeing time-lapse photos showing ice sheets shrinking faster and faster. That made me curious about the impacts of this melting and what we might be able to do about it.
0: We had Yannick Schaller from our Possibly team help Kolya look into this question. Welcome, Yannick and Kolya.
2: Hi, Megan.
1: Hello.
0: So first of all, what are glaciers really, and why should we be worried about them melting?
1: Well, in short, glaciers are large formations of ice and snow that slowly flow across land and stay frozen during the warm seasons.
2: To learn more, we spoke to Paul Majewski.
3: I'm the director of the Climate Change Institute at the University of Maine.
1: Paul says officially, glaciers have to be tall enough for ice to accumulate on the top and flow to the bottom. That means they're usually at least 30 feet thick. But
3: glaciers come in all sizes. The largest, obviously, the ice sheets, the Antarctic ice sheet, which is 1.5 times the area of the United States.
0: Wow, that is a lot of ice.
2: Yeah, but they're shrinking. According to a recent study, glaciers across the world are losing about 267 gigatons of ice a year.
0: And that means?
1: To put that in perspective, just 1 gigaton is equal to about 10,000 fully loaded aircraft carriers.
0: I'm guessing this is happening because of climate change.
2: Yes, but it's not just that it's getting warmer. Because it's warmer, the white snow that covers glaciers melts away and reveals a darker ice surface, which absorbs more heat and speeds up the melting process.
0: So they're melting faster and faster. But why are people so worried about that?
1: Paul has some insight into that question.
3: If you were to melt something like the Greenland ice sheet, a sea level would probably rise close to 20 or 30 feet. And of course, the Antarctic ice sheet is a lot larger.
1: So far, about half of the sea level rise we've experienced is the result of melting glaciers. The rest is from the expansion of ocean water as it warms.
0: So more melting glaciers means more coastal flooding?
1: Yes, they definitely contribute to the rising waters all around us.
2: And Paul says melting glaciers do more than increase sea levels. They also affect water supplies for some communities.
3: For the people who live in places like the Himalayas, the Andes, Europe for that matter, loss of glaciers is a tremendous change.
2: And we're not just talking about a few communities here. Melted glaciers meet the water needs of more than 200 million people every year.
1: Now, it's unlikely that we'll lose all of these glaciers in our lifetimes, but scientists estimate that at the current rate of melting, up to 80% of the world's glaciers will disappear by the end of the century.
0: That sounds pretty bad. Is there anything we can do about this?
1: There are a lot of interesting ideas out there, like snow machines or covering glaciers with white blankets so they don't melt as fast.
2: But according to Matthias Huss, a glaciologist at the Swiss Federal Institute of Technology in Zurich, those strategies have their limits.
4: You can theoretically make an impact, slightly reduce the melting of glaciers, but as soon as if you try to apply it to bigger areas, it gets incredibly expensive.
2: Matthias says we should focus on the real solution.
4: There's only one way. We need to reduce CO2 emissions, which will eventually stabilize climate.
1: In short, the only surefire way to combat this problem is to dramatically reduce our greenhouse gas emissions very quickly.
0: Got it. Thanks, Kolya and Yannick. That's it for today. You can find more information or ask a question about the ways your choices affect our planet at askpossibly.org. You can also subscribe to Possibly wherever you get your podcasts or follow us on social media at AskPossibly. Possibly is a co-production of Brown University's Institute for Environment and Society, Ocean State Media, and WBRU.

0: 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I'm Jeremy Scott of Red Dirt Music Radio, and thanks for listening.
1: Welcome to 2026 Talks, where we're following our democracy in historic times.
2: Nothing Republicans say over the next 2 days is going to change how clinically deranged and out of touch the GOP has become. And they chose the wrong place to hold this clown show of theirs.
1: Illinois Democratic Governor J.B. Pritzker is dismissing the first ever midterm convention. President Donald Trump is headlining the two-day Dallas Republican gathering, which one party leader's calling Trump a palooza. In spite of his unpopularity, Republicans hope he can energize voters and help them keep control of Congress. Across town from the convention, Texas Democratic Senate candidate James Tallarico held a food drive. Oil topped $100 a barrel Wednesday as fighting between the U.S. and Iran intensified. Trump says Americans hoping for relief from high energy prices may have to wait until after the midterms.
3: Right after the election, oil prices are going to be tumbling downward. They're going to be tumbling down, and we'll get them down, I think, for gasoline. We'll get them below $2 a gallon.
1: Missouri congressional redistricting is back before the U.S. Supreme Court, with lower courts split on whether to use a new Republican-backed map that could help the GOP gain a seat. Missouri Supreme Court says the state's old map remains in effect unless voters approve the new districts in November. A federal court separately ruled in favor of the new map. Washington voting watchdogs say the midterm should run smoothly there despite a legal fight over new Postal Service ballot rules. Washington, which votes entirely by mail, is one of two dozen states temporarily blocking the changes. Sawyer McRabb with Fixed Democracy First says it's still secure.
4: Be prepared to vote this electoral cycle. If you want to vote by mail, that is still a safe and secure process. Just be conscious of the delays that are there in the Postal Service and vote as soon as you get your ballot. Don't wait on that.
1: A federal appeals court is questioning Louisiana's effort to restrict abortion pill access nationwide. The state wants the FDA to restore in-person dispensing requirements for mifepristone. Judges question whether Louisiana could show it was directly harmed by current rules. The FDA argues the state lacks legal standing. Utah Republican Governor Spencer Cox says America's political divide is increasingly becoming personal. On The Daily Show, Cox argued politics is replacing institutions that once brought people together.
5: Four times as many people have lost a friend or a family member to politics. We've replaced healthy tribes in our country, faith-based organizations, with politics. Politics has become a religion.
1: House Democrats face a leadership fight over education. Virginia Congressman Bobby Scott wants to remain the top Democrat on the Education and Workforce Committee. Connecticut Congresswoman Johanna Hayes is challenging him, calling for a stronger response to efforts to dismantle the Education Department. I'm Joe Allori for Pacifica Network and Public News Service. 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
0: murió.
1: Aquí en Radio Mama
0: Ella también
1: la
0: se fue.
1: Del barrio del olvido.
0: Ella también
1: murió. Con Arrendería y con
0: Ella
1: la Texa M. Aquí
0: fue.
1: En Cali, Colombia. La sucursal de la resistencia.

0: atmosphere, the satellite separated from the rocket and went into its planned orbit. But what happened to the rocket? No one gave too much thought. After all, space is big, and rockets are tiny in comparison. So all that equipment floated in space, and there was no plan in place to dispose of it. Occasionally, leftover fuel would build up pressure in an unventilated tank and cause an explosion. When that happened, what was once a rocket transformed into a cloud of floating debris. And as more countries joined the space race, even more rockets and satellites were launched into orbit. Today, in addition to about 900 operational satellites, there are nearly 2,500 derelict ones up there. The oldest of them is the second satellite the United States ever launched, Vanguard 1, which has been orbiting Earth since March 17, 1958. To counter these dangers, NASA and other space agencies try to catalog and track every piece of junk they can. The United States Space Surveillance Network monitors the locations of more than 19,000 individual orbital debris objects, or ODOs. But unfortunately, the network can't track anything smaller than about 4 inches across. NASA estimates that there could be as many as 500,000 ODOs that are big enough to wreck a spacecraft, but too small to track from Earth. Thanks for listening. I'm Lisanna Jeffries.
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3: 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So now, violin makers can perfect their instruments before carving. But they can't perfect their customers!

Hey, hey, hey, this is Rochelle, and when I'm not on tour, I am definitely tuned in to KPSQ LP 97.3 Fayetteville. Killing it!

This is 60 Seconds Civics from the Center for Civic Education. I'm Mark Gage. One of the legacies of the Greek and Roman democracies is that citizens should have an economic stake in the community in order to exercise the franchise intelligently. Greeks and Romans believed that property owners were more inclined than others to participate in politics and to act in the public interest because they had a stake in living in a healthy community. The colonists shared that view. In most American colonies, voting was a privilege limited to Protestant men who owned property. Property qualifications usually were low and land was cheap, which meant that thousands of colonists who would not have been able to vote in Europe were able to do so in America. For example, Virginia required only 25 acres of settled land or 100 acres of unsettled land for enfranchisement. New York allowed otherwise qualified men to vote if they held lifetime leases but did not own the land outright. By European standards in the 18th century, the franchise in America was generous and far exceeded the scope of the voting franchise in Great Britain. Yet whole classes of Americans, women, Native Americans, religious minorities, slaves, and indentured servants, were still excluded from voting. Thank you for listening to today's episode. 60 Second Civics, where civic education only takes a minute.

I'm gonna tell you how the African slaves got together with the Hindi young. They ran to the bayou with a great desire.

Want to hear something unique? Tune in to Dirty Laundry, hosted by Karen, here on KPSQ LP Fayetteville, every Tuesday at 3 p.m.

This time in the Global Village, along with our many journeys around the world, we'll spend some time in Brazil with music from Tim Maia. Widely regarded as one of the pioneers of Brazilian soul and an artist who incorporated many different influences into his Brazilian style, we'll get things underway with some of the early music he did. His first several albums, all just self-titled. This is one that came out originally in 1973. Music from Tim Maia as we begin this visit to the Global Village.

Some fascinating stuff there out of Japan from the Minyo Crusaders. They root their music in traditional style of music, folk songs from Japan, but then, as you can tell, doing them in some very different ways. They've added some reggae and ska influences to some of the stuff that they've done. And on the album From Japan With Love, a little bit of a almost salsa feel to some of it. We heard Hokkaiban Uta from the Minyo Crusaders from their album From Japan With Love. We heard a little psychedelic cumbia out of Peru from Ranil, a fellow who actually mostly largely recorded on his own label and did an interesting mix of that psychedelic cumbia sound with his own distinctive twist to it. We heard Cumbia del Torero from the Galaxia Tropical release, a compilation of some of the many albums that he recorded on his own label. We also heard a compilation of music, Nigeria 80, a follow-up to the Nigeria 70 set, and drawing on some fascinating music to have come from that country at that time, and seeing, compared to the 70 volume, how that music had evolved over that period of time. We heard General Franco Lee Uzete and his Harmony Kings International Band with EJ Love Part 2, and all that began with Team Maya, artist out of Brazil. We're featuring him this time here in the Global Village, born on the 28th of September in 1942 and passed away in March of 1998. A songwriter and guitarist, a pioneer of Brazilian soul, bringing soul into his Brazilian music. Not only soul, but some rock and funk and other influences as well. Spent some time, actually about 5 years in the United States, and mostly spoke English while he was here, so a number of the songs that he's recorded also happen to be in English. Started in the late 60s doing recording, and then by 1970 had his first full album. His first four albums were all self-titled, so it can only kind of tell them by the dates. That particular one that we started with was recorded in 1973, and we heard the song O Balanco from that. He would go on to record some 30 albums or so, and for a period of time in the 70s also was involved in the Rational Culture cult, did some albums during that time, and after leaving the cult, tried to actually suppress all of that material. Not surprisingly, that attracted a whole lot of attention, and

0: after his passing, that material did get released. And we'll actually hear some music from that short break, and then we'll hear Team Maya with a song called Rational Culture. That is up next here in the Global Village.
1: 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Well, you can help the community through communications. 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

heard in your life. You never heard that before. We came from a super world, world of rational energy. And we live on the anti-world, world of animals' energy.

Yes, we do. We got Latin soul. That's a great one. From Mongo Santa Maria, going through that kind of soulful period, and he had himself some success with that, with this version of Afro Blue and a number of other soulful things that he recorded. We got Latin soul, Mongo Santa Maria, the great Latin and Latin jazz and Latin soul percussionist. We also heard Ziggy Marley, something a little more soulful and funky, moving a little bit away from reggae on the Bright Side album that came out in 2026. We heard Hey People Now with special guest Nika Costa, and Rational Culture, Team Maya doing that from that short period of time when he was involved with that Rational Culture cult, would later disavow that, and the records that he did during that time, but they were rescued and reissued and have become some of the favorites of some of his recordings. Featuring music from Brazil's Tim Maia, who brought to Brazilian music as a pioneering artist in bringing different influences into the music, and particularly bringing soul music into the sounds of Brazil, and adding some funk and rock and other influences in that music as well. Celebrating some of his stuff this time here in the Global Village. Short break, and then we'll get to some music that he did after leaving Rational Culture, and had himself one of his biggest hits back in 1978. We will hear that in just a minute when we're back in the Global Village.

A little gem there from Los Zafiros, a Cuban doo-wop group, and Manuel Galban, who was the guitarist with the group, would actually later go on to be a key member in Buena Vista Social Club as well. Bossa Cubana, the tune from Los Zafiros. We also heard Zuka 103, a Dutch-Brazilian band based in Amsterdam, and music from their My Salem album, and we heard Got Me Dancing from that. And one more from Team Maya, as we've been featuring the Brazilian soul pioneer and release he did in the late 70s, kind of a comeback from his cult period, and a big hit for him with the tune E Necessario. Here in the Global Village, where we'll actually get to one more from Team Maya to wrap up our little feature of his music, a tune called Que Beleza, and a list of all of the tunes that we played this time or for any of our shows, information about upcoming programs, world music news and videos. We also often post links to more information when we do specials and features. 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

0: Back it up a little bit and good. You found us. 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We're Fayetteville's community radio. Thank you for joining us.
1: Welcome to all those who wonder. You know, if you think of that piece, I wonder as I wander. Well, it's time for the Donne Wandering Edition of Donne del Mundo, global music by women, the musical women of the world, hosted by me, DJ Madam B. And I present this Donne Wandering Edition with Roaming and Drifting in Whereabouts in Sound and Theme in Music, led by women worldwide in our weekly showcase of global music by women. And this is a Merging Arts production with more info at mergingarts.org. And we start off with Adriana Calcagnotto off of Aonche, or Wandering. And she's a Brazilian singer-songwriter. And in the release notes, you know, it mentions wandering between an array of different styles and topics. And the music in itself is wandering, love and loss, mourning, self-reflection, and more. And that's released on the Modern Recordings label. As we're wandering along in the Donne Wandering Edition of Donne del Mundo, global music by women, the musical women of the world. Enjoy!

Well, we are back. Hope you're not lost. You found your way in the Dawné Wandering edition of Dawné del Mundo. Global music by women, the musical women of the world. I'm your host, DJ Manna B, and in this edition, we're roaming and drifting and whereabouts in sound and theme and music, led by women worldwide in our weekly showcase of global music by women. And we'd been hearing music from Adriana Calcagnotto off of her release, Eonche, or Wandering, and then moved to hearing music from a Faroese electro-folk artist, Ivor, from her album, Sile, that was released back in 2020. And her musical output has spanned a wide range of genres, essentially wandering in its own mix of sounds with Faroese roots and expansions. And then now we've been hearing music from Rupa Panesar from Atma, or The Soul. And the soul is always wandering, I believe. And she's an acclaimed Indian classical sitarist based in the UK. It's a nice, you know, musical meeting ground, a fabulous musical meeting ground of both Western and traditional Indian instruments, and led by her sitar playing. That's on the Asian Arts Agency label. We had heard Atma, The Soul, the title track, and then have transitioned into this piece, Farewell My Love. Coming up, we will hear some Bashkir folk music as well on the Dawné Wandering edition of Dawné del Mundo. Global music by women, the musical women of the world. Again, I'm DJ Madam B, your host, and it's a Merging Arts production with more info at mergingarts.org.

Welcome back. I'm your host, DJ Madam B, on the program Done del Mundo, with this theme being Done Wandering, with a roaming and drifting in whereabouts in sound and theme in music led by women worldwide, again as part of our weekly showcase of global music by women. And in this past set, we transitioned from Indian classical sitarist based in the UK, Rupa Panesar, music from her Atma, the Soul, to Russia with Bashkir folk music, and in the Bashkir language, the group Hazina from their album Naza means treasure. I think of that, a wandering in the treasure of the world, in this beautiful sound from their pieces, that's released on the Yummy Music label. And then we've transitioned to music from Canaris Quintet, and they're based out of Glasgow, Scotland. Five women together bringing uplifting, powerful music created on three fiddles, mandolin, and guitar from the release This Too, and that is self-released. That's what we've been listening to. And then we'll close out with music from Tanshu Geiras from their album Diluvio, or Deluge, on the Kala Verita Records label. They're a Galician folk trio, and they bring roots and traditional music closer to new urban rhythms, connecting with, you know, all kinds of audiences. They had actually almost had made it a few years back in the Eurovision Song Contest to really get beyond and to mixing things up there. But even though they didn't make it, that helped get a different audience to explore their sound. And they continue to make fabulous music, so that's what we close out with. So thanks to everyone thus far for listening to the Done Wandering edition of Done del Mundo. As I mentioned, we've been roaming and drifting and whereabouts in sound and theme in music led by women worldwide in our weekly showcase of global music by women. I've been your host, DJ Madam B, and this has been Emerging Arts Production with more info at emergingarts.org. Thanks to all the talented women around the world that we highlight on this program each week, and to you for listening and supporting their music.

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1: Hi, welcome to Food Sleuth Radio, where we help you think beyond your plate. I'm Melinda Hemmelgarn, a registered dietitian, an investigative nutritionist on a mission to connect the dots between food, health, and agriculture and find food truth. And today, I am honored to welcome my guest, Mr. Fred Plotkin. He is an expert in the world of opera and culinary arts, specifically the exquisite cuisine of Italy. He is the author of a multitude of cookbooks. His book, Recipes from Paradise, Life and Food on the Italian Riviera, was named the best cookbook of 1997 by the New York Times. And another, The Authentic Pasta Book in 1986, was one of the first cookbooks written in English that effectively described Italian cuisine as a product of 20 regions with distinct geography, languages, and cultures. In 2023, Mr. Plotkin joined travel expert Rick Steves to publish Italy for Food Lovers. He has written extensively for publications including the New York Times, the LA Times, Time, Newsweek, Gourmet, Travel and Leisure, Bon Appetit, and more. He also appears regularly on NPR to discuss his two passions, classical music and Italian cuisine. Mr. Plotkin is described as a pleasure activist, believing in the discovery of beauty, the importance of embracing every sensation, and his commitment to an egalitarian approach to life. He was a dear friend of Carlo Petrini, the father of slow food, who passed in May of 2026. Mr. Plotkin received a BA from the University of Wisconsin in Italian Renaissance history. He graduated from the University of Bologna, where his focus was on opera production, and he received an MS from Columbia University in New York in journalism. We met serendipitously through Connect 250, a StoryCorps project celebrating our country at 250 years. And I'd say we became fast friends over shared immigrant heritage and, of course, food. Welcome to Food Sleuth Radio, Fred.
2: Thank you.
1: Well, before we dive into the world of food, I wonder if you could tell our listeners, what does it mean to be a pleasure activist?
2: In my case, what it means is the full use of the five senses so that we not only see, but we observe, we don't hear, we listen, we don't simply taste, we savor, we don't only touch, we feel. And when we use our senses, we are more in contact with the world, with every pleasurable experience, but also certain experiences that might not be so pleasurable. But when we use our senses, we nourish and develop the sixth sense, which is intuition. And that's pleasure activism.
1: It's wonderful. Well, in our Connect 250 conversation, you mentioned your relationship with Carlo Petrini. And I think in his honor, I wonder if you could tell us how you two met.
2: Well, a lot of my life, fortunately, has been lived in Italy. And when you live in Italy, you tend to develop relationships with particular fruit sellers and meat sellers and fish sellers at a coffee bar that you prefer and a place to get your wine and so on. And everything is a personal relationship. And one of my local cafes where I bought my coffee every day was right in the middle of Rome near the Spanish Steps. So that when I was in Rome, which happened a lot, I would go there. And one day, the proprietor said to me that they were threatened with closing because McDonald's, as he pronounced it, McDonald's, was planning to open his first restaurant in Italy, in Rome, in that site. And the landlord was going to throw out the coffee bar owner and bring in McDonald's. And I was not happy about that. And he said, there's going to be a demonstration here in a couple of days. Why don't you come? And the demonstration was led by a man named Carlo Petrini, who was from Piedmont, the northwest of Italy. The whole country is a wonderful food country, but Piedmont is really one of the best for wine and fruit and vegetables and meat and a lot of diversity in the cuisine, great cheeses, rice, pasta, and so forth. And Carlo was there because he wanted to help protest against the arrival of McDonald's. And he never spoke much English, but certainly not in 1986. And there were a lot of tourists gathered around. And certain people said to me, "What's he saying?" And I went up to Carlo and I said in Italian, "Want me to translate it into English for you?" "Sure." So we met because I translated his speech. He was incredibly articulate and incredibly charismatic, so that even people who didn't understand Italian got the vibe from that. And after that, we sort of said to each other, just the way you and I met serendipitously, we sort of felt we were meant to meet each other. And he asked me why I was in Italy and why I cared about the coffee bar. And it turned out that year I'd published my book, The Authentic Pasta Book. And I could show him that I really did know Italian food culture, which is different from Italian food. Italian food culture is the heritage, the history, the agriculture, the seasonality, the fact that because of soil and sun exposure, an orange might taste better in one place and a tomato in another. And I knew all that not because I'm fancy, but just because I talk to people. And I learned from the parents and grandparents of Italian friends when I went to college in Italy. And that led to a friendship. And during this demonstration, someone called out, and I translated from the English, "If you don't like fast food, what do you want?" And Carlo knew enough English to say, I don't want fast food. I want slow food." And people applauded. And someone said, "Well, what's slow food?" And he said, "When I know, I will let you know." So after that, he and I and other people began a conversation about what do we mean by slow food? And they created a manifesto that was published in 1987. So we're almost at 40 years. And I could put it very simply that it's food that's good, clean, and fair, that's available to everyone, that makes a good living for the farmer, that is available to anyone who wants to eat well so they don't have to eat junk food, and that respects the environment. It grew to also talk about seasonality, biodiversity, and the saving of products. I called him the Noah who built the Ark of Taste, and he came to call it the Ark of Taste. In other words, if there's a particular hen from Padova, Padua, she's La Gallina di Padova. And what's particular about this hen is that maybe there's a little less flesh on it, but when you roast it or boil it, you get an unusual rich flavor and it's higher in nutrients. There might be a cheese Matown that's only made from certain cows or certain sheep or certain goats. There might be a particular cherry, such as the cherry of Marostica, which is in the Veneto, not far from Vicenza. And it's just the fact that the trees, the sunlight, the exposure, the soil, the history make those cherries better than cherries that might come from elsewhere. We started focusing on bees before everybody was talking about the genocide of bees and how the bees play a role in the life cycle of plants and trees in agriculture. And he was so charismatic. And others around him were very organized and persistent, and it was a wonderful combination. And it led eventually to creating what was called in 2004 l'Università di Scienze Gastronomiche, in other words, the University of Gastronomic Sciences. That came from a book that was published in about 1880, 1885, called L'Arte e Scienza in Cucina. Art and Science in the Kitchen. And it was published by a man named Pellegrino Artusi, who did what I later did, was basically go around and talk to people, mostly in his case, grandmothers, women. I spoke to everybody and got recipes and knowledge and secrets about how do you use this ingredient? Why are you doing it at that temperature? How come you're not adding salt? All the questions that one would basically ask. So Pellegrino Artusi spoke about the art and the science in the kitchen. Art being the parts that you bring with your hands, your eyes, your senses, and the science being measurement and good agriculture. So Carlo created the University of Gastronomic Sciences in Polenzo, which is not far from Turin in northwestern Italy. And people go there from around the world not to be foodie. That word is almost a curse, but it's to be educated and in touch with the planet, with the earth, with the culture. And It's a wonderful and bottomless pit of culture and tradition, and it tells us who we are. You know, it's the old question, tell me what you eat, and I'll tell you who you are.
1: Yeah, exactly. Well, you recommended that people take a look at a book called The Pleasures of Slow Food, written by Corby Kummer. And I did so in preparation for our interview, and I focused mostly on the introduction by Eric Schlosser. And he talks about this idea that people say slow food is for the elite. And he said, not really. It's really peasant food. And to your point, it's about eating foods the way nature intended, simple foods, but with a recognition of how they were produced and recognizing those who really toiled to bring those foods to our plate.
2: What Carlo Petrini said to me that is at the core of everything that this is about is that the majority of people confuse efficiency with speed. And he said sometimes moving more slowly, moving more deliberately, moving conscientiously and mindfully, a word we use now, is actually much more efficient than being fast. And if fast food means that you're destroying trees and crops and soil and spoiling resources, that's not efficient, that's just fast. And so what Eric Schlosser and Corby Kummer and Carlo Petrini and other people are pointing out is that if we slow down, if we pay attention, and I as a pleasure activist would say, if we savor, if we actually perceive and take in and enjoy these things, I'd much rather have a wonderful peach than some fancy dish. Because, you know, the old expression we say in America, it's not nice to fool with Mother Nature. Mother Nature knew what she was doing when she created the peaches and the cherries and the asparagus. Just the fact that I learned this in Italy, asparagus comes in the late winter, early spring, and it helps us get rid of some of the fat and liquids and so on that we've built up in the winter when we hibernate. Basically, it causes us to urinate more and eliminate toxins. That's why it comes when it comes. Citrus comes in the winter because we need the vitamin C. Nature knew. We just have to pay attention.
1: You know, we have become so used to having any food we want any time of the year that we've lost that anticipation of food. And I think that that anticipation feeds into the pleasure of food. So, for example, in the spring, I cannot wait for strawberries and rhubarb to be at my farmer's market. I can buy them any time of year in my supermarket. But they don't have the same flavor, nor do they have that reward factor that comes from waiting.
2: And also, they don't have the fragrance.
1: Exactly, the fragrance, yes.
2: If you've had a real strawberry, which means it's not woody inside and white and green, but red all the way through, and it yields a little bit to the touch, and it has a fragrance to it, and then you put it in your mouth after washing it, and you only eat half of it, no matter how big or small it is, so that you still have another half to go. Instead of just scarfing it down because it's food, we eat it. Really get to know that strawberry. And in Italy, there's a tradition called primizie, PRIMIZIE, which are the first of any food that come in the season, primarily fruit and vegetables. But let's say there's a seasonal cheese. There's a wonderful cheese that I love from Tuscany called Marzolino. Marzo is the month of March. And what the animals feed on in the month of March and then produce milk that's a lot more herby produces a cheese that's different from the rest of the year. So, Marzolino, a cheese, has a limited season and you savor it all the more. In Italy, with the primizie, in my case, I love cherries, you say a little prayer of thanks, whether you're religious or not. You say a prayer of acknowledgement that we got through another year, that nature brought back the cherries or picked your food, and gratitude. Because when we say that food should be good, clean, and fair, what we're saying is that it's not fancy. It's not for the rich. It's not for the elite. The people who really don't know what they're doing obsess about an ingredient and decide that this is the ingredient of the moment. And some food publications will suddenly say, as happened recently, bananas are all the rage, so that everything has to taste banana. No, it doesn't. A couple of years ago, it was avocado. Avocados are great. Bananas are great. But when we have a diversity of food and food flavors, it means that the banana does not have to be the king and queen of the table. And, you know, you flavor it and everything with bananas. No. How about picking bananas when they're just ready to have? I am old enough that I remember when a banana tasted like a banana. And I remember when I lived in Italy, bananas were rather expensive because they didn't come from Ecuador and Colombia and South America. In Italy, they came from Africa, and they were small, and they were very fragrant, and you would buy one banana, not a bunch, and you would eat it at perfect ripeness and really savor it. So bananas are not native to Italy, but I could do this with 100, 200, 300 ingredients where they have a history. I always say that ingredients have a passport. And they may have been born in one place, like coffee in Ethiopia or chocolate in Mexico, but as they travel the world, they take on different personalities based on the soil, the water, the light. And Italy has been a very compliant recipient of products from elsewhere. Imagine Italian food without potatoes, so no gnocchi, without tomatoes, so no everything, without corn, so no polenta. There are many products that arrived in Italy that were not Italian, but the Italians had the gift for incorporating these products and making them better. They had the gift for knowing how to treat an animal so that if you eat meat, the best meat from it, with nothing going to waste. You know, I work in opera, and there's an expression that the music of Giuseppe Verdi is like the pig, nothing goes to waste. And the Italians have always learned that food is precious. You don't throw it away. You don't waste it. You learn how to use it, how to preserve it. And so Italians learned about salt and preservation, so that salsa comes from the addition of salt into tomatoes. Insalata, salad, is the salting of greens. Salsiccia, sausage, and so on and so on. You got paid a salary. We were paid your worth in salt. And this inherent Italian knowledge that people knew and passed on, but a lot of it was sort of being forgotten. It was called the culinary blackout. It was something that I and Corby Cummer and Carol Field and Faith Willinger and a bunch of other people, Nancy Harmon Jenkins, Lynn Rosetto Casper, took an interest in and began to write it down. And then the Italians saw us doing that and figured, well, maybe it is worth something interesting. And then with the arrival of Carlo Petrini and Slow Food, there was an actual structure that helped gather this knowledge and spread the concept of slow food around the world, even if it's different in every country it goes to.
1: Yeah. Let me take one break. I want to remind our listeners that if you're just joining us or tuned into Foods with Radio, and today we are joined by Mr. Fred Plotkin. He is an expert in the world of opera and culinary arts, specifically the exquisite cuisine of Italy. So, Fred, I want to touch on something that you mentioned, and that is that food is precious. And I don't know how it became normal or accepted to throw food away. I think it implies a lack of respect for the food, as well as the person who prepared it, as well as the many hands that went into harvesting and putting that food on our plates. How do you think we evolve to treat food with such disrespect?
2: Well, in America, we do everything big, which is sometimes a nice thing and sometimes not. So when we go to a restaurant, the portion size is staggering. And no one person should eat that much in a sitting, even if he can. And so if I eat in a restaurant, what I automatically do when the plate arrives is I will cut it in half. I'll put half to the side and have it packed up. And if I know that I'll be eating it, the next day, I may take it home. Otherwise, I have the mad, I know it's not good, but

0: into that to give it a little more substance, but it's not acceptable to throw out food. We can look all over the world and people are starving, but frankly, in our own country, people are deprived of food. And it's too easy to not waste food that there's no reason to waste food.
1: Yeah, I think some of the lessons from slow food, I wish they were folded into curriculum in grade school and improve the way children eat at school. It's not rushed, it's not industrial. There's the pleasure factor. We're not teaching that. And I fear that we're going to lose that appreciation for our food. I wanted to talk about your interview with Rick Steves about your latest book. And you talk about how you'll go into a restaurant, and if there is a printed menu versus a menu that's updated daily on a chalkboard, that tells you that on the chalkboard menu, there's much greater detail to seasonality.
0: Well, I completely agree with that, but I do want to say that that's Rick's proposal. In his books, he says it all the time, that if it's in many languages and there are too many things on the menu, it's not going to be good because they can't do it well. And better to go to a place that maybe has four or five different options, but everything is fresh and local. And Rick and I have done a book together called Italy for Food Lovers, and the new edition will come out in 2027.
1: Great. You also talked about how typically when people get food, they like to wait. They think they're being polite to wait for everyone to come to the table. And you both talk about, no, you've got to eat when the food is hot because that's when it tastes the best. And it's actually a way to honor the chef.
0: Absolutely. Absolutely. Because if the chef has gone to all that effort and she sourced the food, prepared the food, lovingly served the food, it's not supposed to get cold. And similarly, put away the salt shaker, the pepper mill, even the grated cheese, because the way she created the meal is the way she wants it to taste. I knew a woman, she's no longer with us, not surprisingly, who would grab the salt shaker the second the food landed in front of her, and she died of a heart attack. But the problem was, her name was Lillian. I would say, Lillian, the food already tastes good. She said, I can't ha not have it without salt. That is just wrong. I'm not saying don't eat salt or that we should moderate our salt consumption, but food already has salt in it. If you're eating vegetables and meat and cheese and other things, they naturally have salt in them. So you don't need to add more. Unsalted butter, for example. Butter is wonderful in moderation, but you don't need salted butter.
1: Well, when we were doing our Connect 250 interview with each other, one of the questions was, what would make a better America as we move forward out of our 250th year? And I wonder if you could talk about the America you want to live in through that perspective of being a pleasure activist and a food appreciator.
0: I would say communal dining for starters, and that once a week we eat with people we have never met before, eaten with, and we share a conversation with them. We literally break bread with them and we get to know them because there's an Italian expression, a tavola non si invecchia, you don't get old at the table. There's something about the conviviality, and that means living with other people. We hear about an epidemic of loneliness in our country. It doesn't have to be. And you're not forced to see these same people all the time, but sharing a meal. And if that means in a public kitchen where perhaps each one of us once or twice a week or once or twice a month has to do the cooking or the food preparation or the washing of the dishes, it's participation. There used to be things like church socials and fancy feasts and holiday feasts and so on. It's not just on Thanksgiving where we want to bring someone to the table or a religious holiday. We want people at the table all the time because it is the national table that you and I and everyone listening to us, we all sit at the national table. And the people who produce our foods are part of the national table. And perhaps everyone, at least once a year, can go to a farm or a place where food is produced and see where our food comes from and eat with people at the farm and share conversation, share food. And as we just said, but the second the food lands and it's hot, Don't look at it. Don't be polite and wait

0: for other people to get their food. Just eat it. No offense is taken. But we really don't share our food. We have, quote, experiences, but those are very competitive. And food is not about competition. Food is about nourishment. And food is about heritage. And food is about health. And frankly, I think that the cost of our health care would not be so prohibitive if most of us had better food. That's not fancy food. That's good, clean, and fair food. That's the dictate of slow food, but not only. And we could do it.
1: Yeah. I don't know what the magic is about sharing food with others, but it is such a reinvigorating experience, especially when the food is good. And something I learned really from the slow food movement is recognizing where the food on the table came from is also a wonderful tradition. You know, Fred, we just have a couple of minutes. What is it that you want to leave our listeners with?
0: That you're not alone in every sense. And, you know, in our society now, people feel very polarized. They feel very vulnerable. There are ways through food, through love, it sounds facetious, but it's not, to bond with one another. In this StoryCorps project that we've been involved with, I've spoken to people who are profoundly different from me, and it's been wonderful to talk to them because we learn about each other. We learn that as humans and as Americans, we have so much more in common than what divides us, but we forget that. So look around and you realize that we're not alone and that that person near you has a story to tell, may also have a real need, and how nice it could be to make someone else's life better. It's very easy.
1: That's beautiful. Unfortunately, we have to close. I want to thank our listeners for joining us. Remind everyone that Food Sleuth Radio is produced by Dan Hemmelgarn for KOPN in Columbia, Missouri. Most of all, I want to thank my guest, Mr. Fred Plotkin. He is known as a pleasure activist. He is an expert in the world of opera and culinary arts, specifically the exquisite cuisine of Italy. I will provide links to some of your work, Fred, and certainly direct people to Slow Food, that we can all come together and recognize the power that food has. Thank you so much for all of the work you've done.
0: My pleasure.
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3: 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Are you a fan of Led Zeppelin? 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
8: Naomi Klein.
9: Scott Nakagawa.
10: Evangelos.
11: Miamini Bidzoliensia.
5: From the worlds of politics, arts, and entrepreneurship.
12: Change happens by acting as though the future that you are dreaming of is present now.
5: I'm Laura, and this is Laura Flanders and Friends. Welcome.
13: An individual facing prison time may also be a dedicated parent, a valued employee, an asset to their community. It may sound obvious that a person is much more than a crime, but the U.S. justice system doesn't function as if that were the case. Millions of people are in jail today for nonviolent offenses, many of which amount to little more than possession of drugs or parole violations and misdemeanors. And racial bias, gender inequity, economic disadvantage, they all play a role in the uneven sentences of defendants. What if judges could see the whole person in the dock, the whole person before they sentence them? Would they turn away from endless incarceration, from punishment generally, towards empathy, rehabilitation, and reintegration, perhaps? An organization called Complete Picture uses the power of film to give judges exactly that, a complete picture. An in-depth, humanizing look at the lives of the people before them, those individuals facing prison for nonviolent crimes. Complete Picture has helped reduce or prevent prison time for every single defendant it's worked with. And the organization's founders say this is just the start. Films like theirs could become a regular part of the sentencing process across the country. There's even money for it. Today, it's art that's changing lives and healing a broken system, one person at a time. Joining me are Complete Picture founder and CEO Rebecca Grace and art director John Gray. They're partners in life and this work. Also with us, two of the defendants they've worked with, Gary Robert and Chandra, who prefers we just use her first name. I also speak with defense attorney Shari Rusk, who brought Rebecca and John their very first sentencing mitigation video project. And later, my thoughts on what if we all had the complete picture. Rebecca, John, Gary, Chandra, welcome to the show.
8: Let's start, Rebecca, with you. I mean, there's a lot wrong with our so-called justice system, and I'm not sure it actually can be healed, even one person at a time. But let's talk about the problem that the Complete Picture, your project, seeks to address.
9: One of the key issues is that judges just aren't given the information they need to make a fair decision about the rest of someone's life. One of the greatest misconceptions about the criminal justice system in our country is that by being assigned a public defender, that automatically ensures due process and fair representation and an equitable outcome. And that is just not the case, because public defenders are overburdened and under-resourced. We come at this from a very personal experience. And when John, my husband, was facing prison for a nonviolent drug offense because he had struggled with crack cocaine addiction for 10 years and he needed rehab. And instead of getting rehab for a nonviolent drug-related crime, he was given prison, and where that didn't include any rehabilitation. In fact, when he got out, he went straight back to crack until he eventually recovered. But he was given about 2.5 minutes to talk to his public defender. And that is common. We decided that we wanted to make a difference and to try to influence that system.
8: Well, let me ask you, John. I mean, you're the art director of this project. Anything you want to add about your personal story and about what you've done with Complete Picture that isn't normal, even by mitigation video standards?
10: There was a lot of work putting the whole thing together, but it was definitely something we both felt was a calling that we needed to address. And the more we got into it, the more we realized just how many people were in need of having their story told. When I was facing my prison sentence of 3 years, that the public defender came to me and said, okay, what do you want to plead? How are you going to plead? And I thought, well, yes, okay, yes, I'm guilty. And he goes, okay, great. And I said, well, can I talk? He goes, what do you want to talk about? And I said, well, you know, I'm not sure what I'm going to be facing. And he said, oh, my God. And he slams his docket down on me on the table, and he walked off. He comes back a minute later and he goes, so are you going to plead guilty or not? And I said, yes, I'm going to plead guilty. He goes, okay, great. He gets up and he leaves. That was my defense. But not every public defender is like that. Right. That was just, he was a brilliant
9: In fact, one. The public defenders we work with, the fact that they've gone out and sought a sentencing video with their client says a lot already.
8: Yeah. I want people to see one of the videos that you've made. Gary, what we're going to show is a portion of your video. Do you want to just sort of introduce it for us? Like, how did you connect to this project?
11: I was facing some pretty serious drug charges also, nonviolent also. I'd been a 30-year methamphetamine addict, like most addicts. I lost along the way the things most addicts lose. Families, my family members became distant. I isolated myself. I lost jobs. I lost homes. I had bad relationships, you know, and the progression of my disease just consumed me. All I wanted to do was use drugs. So when I ended up getting arrested in the federal court system, it was a really, really scary experience for me. I don't think that the judge would have saw me in the same light that the film that Rebecca and John did for me that showed the judge my true self.
8: Take a look at the video, the Complete Picture of Gary.
14: One of my favorite things about my dad is how caring he is. He will go out of his way to help people with cars and do mechanic work. He's worked for hours for free.
15: Gary has worked for me for close to 2 years, and I would be almost out of business if I didn't have him.
16: I'm a therapist, and Gary came to me almost 3 years ago in October 2017 after getting out of rehab and getting arrested.
17: My getting arrested was saved my life is what it did, because I got an opportunity to get clean.
16: My original assessment of Gary when he first came in was that he was a meth addict, and it seemed he did illegal things to maintain his habit.
14: I did not see any change coming. I kind of thought the road that he was on was where he was going to end up going for the rest of his life, and didn't really know how long that would be.
17: I managed to put together 3 years clean and sober. I haven't put a thing in my body to change the way I feel.
18: We run an addiction recovery program for our church.
19: And we've known Gary for 3 years. He wanted to give up anything that alters your perception. He gave up alcohol, well, he already had done that, and the meth. He gave up coffee, gave up smoking.
17: I know the path I'm on now is the right one for me. It's given me back relationships with my family. It's given me a place in society. I found a spot in the LDS church. I mean, I can go on and on and on. I love my NA meetings.
19: Right now, he has his feet on the ground, and he is headed in absolutely the right direction in reestablishing healthy relationships with his family and friends.
17: You know, I started seeing a future. I started seeing things could change, because for a long time, I didn't think they could. 3 years is not a long time, but it's a start. It's a foundation. You know, this has been a journey of self-discovery. And although I haven't learned everything in recovery, because it's a lifelong process, every day I get to learn something new if I remain teachable. This isn't the end of the road, just the beginning.
8: Gary, back to you. What was it like when you saw that for the very first time?
11: My son, my employer, people from my church had just had, they could see things in me that I couldn't see in myself. Rebecca and John just did an outstanding job of putting me in a different light so the judge could see that. And it had a positive effect. You know, I was looking at from 5 to 40 years for drug trafficking charges. And before I left the courtroom, the judge had given me a time served sentence and 5 years probation. And he also told me that he had never departed a sentence like this before, but he saw things in me that he was willing to take a chance on. And it was just remarkable.
8: Chandra, you're listening to all this and your sentencing is still pending. Can you tell us what you expect or you hope a complete picture in your case will do come sentencing?
20: I'm hoping that the video will make the judge see that 10 to 20 years without me here would be very detrimental to not just me and my family, but to a lot of people. A lot can be accomplished in 10 to 20 years that you cannot accomplish from a jail cell. You know, when we think about prison and we're so quick to just send people away, send them away. And then when we get them back, you don't want them there. We're not healing. We're not healing America. We are actually not even putting a Band-Aid on it, but we're making and creating a worse situation and a place where people won't want to be or to live. It makes you want to be a better person, but it makes you want to help other people so that people don't go through the same things that you go through. Just every day, if you do something positive, it corrects what you have done wrong. It's all about how you heal yourself and how you heal the people around you.
8: Rebecca, what have you learned about Chandra in this process? And what are you doing behind the camera that also makes a difference in this world that we're operating in? Because that's an interesting part of this story, too. It's not just about the final product, the film itself.
9: So 60 to 70% of women who are incarcerated experienced severe childhood abuse, which Chandra went through abuse for many, many, many years as a little girl. 60 to 70% of women who are incarcerated also have experienced domestic abuse with a partner, an intimate partner. And that's something that Chandra also lived through for 7 years. Prison is really not a place to help a person to learn to change criminogenic thought patterns and belief systems. The one single greatest way to help keep a person out of prison is to give them opportunities to get higher education, which is something that Chandra is doing. She's just gotten her CNA license and she's doing really well, so she can earn more money and be more self-sufficient because she's a single mother of four boys.
10: A phenomenal mother.
9: And she's a phenomenal mother. All of her boys are at home.
10: A heart of gold.
9: And they love her and they're good boys because she's really a nurturing parent.
12: Yeah.
9: And so that's another thing that we want to let the judge understand is that the value that Chandra brings to her children and to her family and to her greater community.
13: This is the Laura Flanders Show. I'm Laura. My guests are from the Complete Picture Project. It's an organization using the power of film to give judges the fuller picture of the individuals facing prison time. Rebecca Grace and John Gray are armed with art and changing lives one person at a time, like Gary Roberts and Chandra, who just shared some of their stories. 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You can watch the episode and see the video all about Gary Roberts, the story that's produced by Complete Picture at our website, lauraflanders.org. And while you're there, sign up for our weekly newsletter to receive information on all of our streaming events and audio exclusives, including our full uncut interviews and my commentaries. Next, I speak with defense attorney Sherry Rusk. She shares what people like herself and judges face in the sentencing process and what a difference having a more complete picture can make. But first, here's Fight the Power by Brownout from their album, Fear of a Brown Planet. It's a musical manifesto inspired by Public Enemy's music and spirit.

0: may be people who think, well, doesn't the judge, don't the defense attorneys communicate all this? Doesn't the judge have some sense of the statistics around trauma and gender and race and violence and you name it? Economic deprivation. Surely they know some of this. Well, we spoke with a defense attorney, Sherry Rusk, who's one of the first people that you got involved with in this project, about what people like herself even, and certainly judges, bring to that sentencing moment in terms of preconceived ideas or even just any idea of the person that they're sentencing. Here's what she had to say.
1: I'm Sherry Rusk. I'm a criminal defense attorney focusing on federal criminal cases almost exclusively.
0: What's the situation that you find yourself in, your clients find yourself in, vis-a-vis what the sentencing judge does or doesn't know?
1: So when I'm appearing before a federal sentencing judge, the extent of their knowledge when it comes to sentencing is that my client was charged with a crime and convicted of a crime. So they see an indictment, they see a set of charges, and the worst mistake my clients ever made in their life is the sum total of their existence to that federal judge. So there's no depth, there's no personality, there's no uniqueness. And to amplify that, to make matters worse, when probation does a report, as they do in every federal case, they'll do the person's criminal history back to juvenile records, everything they've ever been in trouble for. They'll focus on the worst aspects of the particular crime the client is charged with. And essentially, it's not just negative, it's negative through a microscope with no countervailing perspective. There's nothing about what the client has suffered or what they've achieved. And that's where somebody like Rebecca comes in to try to supply that to the court who's going to make a decision about the rest of the person's life.
0: There's pressure on the defendant, too. I mean, maybe not from you, but many defendants find themselves under tremendous pressure to, as they say, cop a plea, to plead guilty, and to accept plea deals that don't have a lot of flexibility in them when it comes to sentencing.
1: The pressure is crushing. We have clients facing, you know, plea offers of 5 years when they're facing a mandatory minimum 20 and they have families. So I've had innocent clients say, I would rather take the deal than take the risk. You know, the risk is so perilous. You know, I can't afford to do it. So, and when you get into the details, as Rebecca does in Complete Picture, it is so moving. You know, someone might be in desperate financial circumstances with nowhere else to turn. They get co-opted back into doing some drug deal, and that's it. You know, that's a 10-year mandatory minimum. And the circumstances are really appalling. The system itself needs radical change. I mean, that's part of the problem. All of the things that you see elsewhere, like systemic racism, you know, misogyny, things that are built into the fabric of the system are hyperdrive in criminal justice. It just, you know, militates against individuals. And so, yes, the sentencing video deals with it on an individual level, but systemic change is really what's needed. I think if there was a greater understanding, I find myself, you know, I can be on an airplane sitting next to someone who asks me, how do you do that for a living? How do you represent these people? That's the first reaction. And after a 20-minute conversation, it's like night and day. Ah, you know, that's what it's about. You know, it's a real eye-opener.
0: Cherie talked there about the pressure that everybody in this system is in under, from the defense attorneys to the judges to even the prosecutors. Can you talk about that from your point of view and your goals with respect to the systemic challenges that our so-called criminal justice system faces?
2: Unfortunately, our criminal justice system is a serial abuser, really, of the poor, the people who are disabled, people who suffer from mental health illness and substance use disorder. As I'm trying to scale Complete Picture up, it's one of the criticisms I get is, well, these videos are too expensive. You have to do them quicker. You have to do them for less. I'm like, no, I'm not going to make that mistake. I'm not going to do what's already being done wrong in the system, which is devaluing a person's right to have their story, full story told, and to have due process. That's what we're doing differently. Complete Picture is redefining what due process and fair representation looks like.
0: There is money for this in the system. If it's there, why don't we see more of these videos getting made?
2: Many times when an attorney applies for funding and asks a judge for funding for our videos, the judge will just turn it down. So there's some skepticism that we're facing whenever you're trying to introduce something new, right? But the interesting thing is that once a judge just approves funding for one of our videos, they will approve it from then on because that judge realizes that it's a tool. They watch the video and they're like, oh my gosh, I wouldn't have understood this.
0: Coming back to you, Chandra, what difference has it made to you to know that when the judge is making the sentencing decision in your case, they will be doing that having seen, ideally having seen this video, having a much better understanding of who you are and who you are to the people in your community?
3: The way I feel about it is that judge is seeing me and seeing me for who I am. And at least knows that it is a better side to Chandra. There is not just what you're seeing on this paper. There is a woman who has a voice, who has people who love her and they want to see her succeed and not be in prison. So I feel that the video it's a helping hand in a reality where there is no helping hand. And so that is why I'm so grateful for Rebecca and her husband and everyone who has helped me through this very difficult time.
0: Rebecca, coming back to you, two things. One, I do want you to talk a little bit about what you're doing behind the camera in the making of these films that is also interesting and an interesting part of this project. And then secondly, I know that you mentioned scaling up. What does that look like for the complete project and where are you in that process?
2: So when we set out to make a sentencing video, we don't cut any corners. These pieces that we're making are incredible works of art. They're not quick, you know, flybys that we do in 1 or 2 days. We go to the defendant's house and we interview them for several 2 to 3 days. We interview 4 members of their community and 4 members of their family so that we get a really good not only a very personal perspective of who they are from their family, but how they integrate and help and give back to their community. And what we find is that during the time that we're filming, 100% of the time, the defendant sits in a side room and cries. Because like Gary was saying, it's probably the first time that many of their past traumas and struggles have been validated by their loved ones, but also that they're hearing there's so much shame involved in having committed a crime and so much remorse. A person can't just walk around with shame all the time and heal. And this very experience of hearing why they're loved and why they're valued for 2 days straight in itself helps that person shift and start a new chapter in their lives. I believe that that alone is a helpful ritual. So then we spend about 14 or 15 days for each project in editorial, and we go back and forth and submitting different versions of the film to the defense attorney. And then the defense attorney will submit a link to the judge. So all this work happens for an audience of one.
4: Person, the judge. Yeah.
2: Right. And the judge will watch the video. Sometimes the defense attorneys are opening the door to share it with probation because in the system, the probation department has a lot of power. People don't know this, but the probation department will recommend a sentence to the judge. And oftentimes the judge just takes that and runs with it. So the defense attorneys are getting out in front of it and they're submitting it to the probation department. They'll submit it to the prosecutor. And we've had situations where even the prosecutor has decided to change the recommended sentence for a person.
4: But as far as expanding, we do want to expand into other states, other cities, so they can create satellites of what the complete picture does in other places that are also with courts and judges and that whole thing.
2: Yeah. When we started this, it was an experiment. And once John and I came home from a shoot one day and realized this is amazing, like this is powerful, we decided to create a model because the doors aren't just opening up. Like judges aren't just approving any funding. Our society is still focused on punitive forms of social control rather than preventative. Statistics show that mental health illness increases a year after being in prison. So we have more than 50% of people in our prisons and jails have been diagnosed with a mental illness. And almost 50% of people who are in federal prison are there for drug-related crimes. So they're suffering from drug addiction.
4: And it also fosters recidivism as well.
2: That's right. I mean, it creates this whole host of problems, not only for the individual, but for their family. Like Chandra will leave behind a 10-year-old son. Yeah. And there's no good place for him to go.
4: Foster care.
2: And she'll also leave behind a son who has autism and who she cares for on a day-to-day basis. And he might need to be institutionalized. Chandra and I have talked about that. We don't know what will happen. Gary coming through for his children, he just put the down payment down. He saved all of his money and he worked hard and he bought his son a home. So he's able to show up for his children and his family in the way that he'd wanted to his whole life.
0: Gary, do you want to talk about that?
5: Yeah, it wasn't that I put the down payment down, but I helped him with the security deposit, which was something that I never could do before. I did have an opportunity because of gainful employment now to set aside some money. And I couldn't think of a better way to spend it as to let help my son realize the American dream, you know, something that I never was able to do. I've always rented all my life. I just, because of my addiction, I you know, it wasn't something that I thought about. I'm super, super grateful today to be able to do those kinds of things.
0: Thank you so very much for giving us a very complete picture. And Chandra, Gary, both, congratulations on getting to where you are in your lives. I hope that you get the chances that you deserve. I'll be back in just a minute with some closing comments.

0: The complete picture. There are so many takeaways from today's conversation that I don't know where to start. For one thing, what if we told the people we cared about just what we thought of them more often, and not just the bad stuff either, but also the good? Secondly, how about we did the same for ourselves? Take a moment to pause and consider the complete picture of the context in which we live. What is it that makes us do the things we do and feel the way we do? Maybe that's just what workers have done in this forced pause of the pandemic. They've gotten a bit of a sense of the duress they've been experiencing at work, the unsafe conditions, the culture, and just how hard it's been. And maybe they actually want something else. In this season around Labor Day, as employers are bemoaning the lack of workers and talking about how hard it is to fill some vacant spots, it's clearly not just about extended and increased unemployment benefits. The states that have cut those off early haven't seen the massive return to work that they expected. No, there are bigger, deeper questions being asked about our culture and the safety of our workplaces, from home health situations to manufacturing. And one Ohio employer told the Wall Street Journal this month that he realizes now he had rested for too long on the recession. He said he'd milked that recession for 1 or 2 years too long to suppress wages and to reduce improvements in the workplace. He says he's seen the error of his ways. He's increased wages for his staff. And guess what? He's not having a problem filling spots, and he's retaining workers longer, and they're happier to boot. So if we had a more complete picture, maybe we'd make some different choices. Have we gotten that complete picture yet?
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1: It's time for the Rick Smith Show. 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
2: And welcome, brothers, sisters, working class heroes. This is the Rick Smith Show. Thanks so much for being here today on the big program. Lots to get to, lots to talk about. Trumpapalooza, the GOP telethon down in Texas. Oh, could it help Trump? I don't know. With a 37% approval rating, 61% disapproval rating, according to the Economist YouGov poll. I've seen polls down at 32% approval. Yeah, not great. But what's amazing to me is still 32% to 37% are hanging on. That's their guy. And those are the people who tuned in to the GOP telethon. I know they're calling it a convention. It's not really a convention. It's a telethon. I'm surprised they didn't have an 800 number for people to help, sponsor their special candidate. And this is where the struggle I have for me is I want to mock it. I want to give it attention, but I also want to ignore it. And, last night I'm watching some of it. I'm turning away from it. I decided to watch football instead of any of the other, and just to stay away from it, because I know it's just going to be this big, wet, sloppy kiss to Donald Trump. I know everyone who's going to get up there, they're going to bend over backwards, sideways, kissing the ring, kissing the, effusive with praise that does not anywhere match reality. Because you can't make dear leader mad. And the more I look at this, the more I'm hoping the ratings are terrible. The initial response was virtually nobody watched. And look, Republicans want nobody to watch because of how unhinged Trump is. The one interesting thing that came out of all of it for me was the fact that John Fetterman basically announced he's going to run as a Republican in 2028. I think that was his coming out party. I think Fetterman came out as a Republican. And look, there had been rumors. Look, I've been friendly with John for years. Had him on the show numerous times. I don't know where the John Fetterman I knew, I don't know where he is. Now, look, he could have been playing a good, interesting game. Our relationship was not of friends hanging out, having beers. Clearly, we he was in the studio a number of times. We've had him on over the years when he was mayor, all the way back. This time is interesting watching. The John Fetterman I knew was a worker, was a guy who he was doing the work. He was putting in the time, putting in the hours, did amazing stuff in his local community, was a great hands-on mayor, in my view. And I don't know what happened from the stroke until now that has created the person that we see. But what I do know now from the spiel that he gave about how wonderful Dave McCormick is as a senator and how, he's showing up for Pennsylvania, seemed to me like a coming out, hey, I'm going to run as a Republican. Because understand, the political folks that I know in Pennsylvania have already decided that there will be a primary. There will be someone. And I don't think Fetterman gets the youth enthusiasm that he got the last time. Especially over his, just obnoxious. Look, I understand people who support Israel or support the Palestinians. I understand people who support either side. I do. But it's the kind of obnoxious way in which he went about it. That's one of those weird things for me. I'm going, you do know that people are literally dying in all of this. And you're making childish political maneuvers out of it. It seems ridiculous, but I mark my words. For the 2028 election cycle, Fetterman will be a Republican candidate. Do I think he'll be the nominee? I don't know. quite possibly, because look, the Republicans in Pennsylvania have literally nobody, unless they can, like McCormick, they can import them from Connecticut or somewhere else. Because, well, this Republican Party, Doug Mastriano, this Garrity woman who, wow, Lynn Swan. I mean, you go back and you think about some of the Republican candidates they've had over the years. Took one for the team. And I think Fetterman would be a formidable Republican candidate in this state, and that's scary. That should be scary for Democrats. Now, what do we do now from now to election time? The hope is we take what's going on here. We wake up to the reality that Trump is out there doing the work. He's out there pushing every day. Can Democrats match that energy? Can they do the work? Can they have the message? Because Trump has already proven that, you don't have to deliver. You just have to say stuff. Trump says lots of stuff. And still, 32% to 37%, they're buying it hook, line, and sinker. Scary, scary times. And oh, the weirdest thing for me, a sitting Treasury Secretary gave a convention speech. I know it's a telethon, but still, I mean, kind of makes me wonder. Yeah. But welcome to where we are. Want to hear your thoughts? Email me, rick@therickSmithShow.com. Quick break. Right back. I'm Rick Smith, and this is Labor History in 2. On this day in labor history, the year was 1897. Striking coal miners marched on a coal mine in Latimer, Pennsylvania. Earlier that year, the miners had gone out on strike. Most of the miners were German or Eastern European immigrants. The Lehigh and Wilkes-Barre Coal Company had laid off workers, raised fees for homes and doctors, and forced longer hours on those who still worked. By August 16th, 2,000 workers had walked off the job in the mines. Most of the miners joined the United Mine Workers of America. The strike ended on August 23rd when the company agreed to the workers' demands, including a 10-cent an hour raise. However, when the raise went into effect on September 1st, only a few workers were given the raise. 2 days later, the miners went back on strike. This time, they demanded a 15-cent an hour raise. A week later, between 5 and 10,000 miners were on strike. And on this day in labor history, about 300 to 400 miners marched to a mine in the town of Latimer. They carried before them a large American flag. In the lead-up to the march, Luzerne County deputies were openly heard bragging about how many miners they would kill. When the miners reached Latimer, Luzerne County Sheriff James Martin and the coal and iron police deputies met the strikers at the mine and ordered them to disperse. 60 deputies, armed with Winchester rifles, hid behind a low rise along the route of the march. The deputies opened fire, killing 19 strikers in cold blood and wounding as many as 50. All of those killed were shot in the back. The state actually put the coal and iron police deputies on trial, but despite the overwhelming evidence that the workers were shot in the back, all were acquitted. Labor History in 2 brought to you by the Illinois Labor History Society and The Rick Smith Show. For more information, go to laborhistoryin2.com, like us on Facebook, and follow us on the Twitters at Labor History in 2.
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2: So earlier in the week, we talked about Lori Chavez de Remer, Trump's former Secretary of Labor. And understand, a Secretary of Labor hand chosen by Teamsters President Sean O'Brien. So this was his choice. We find out kind of like a frat party, drunkenness and that, strippers and dollar bills and, well, mocking the poor and the hostile, toxic work environments. Maybe someone should join a union there and maybe stop some of this stuff. But here to share some thoughts on, what was the story? I've asked my good friend Michael Sonato to come share some thoughts. Michael's got a piece on this over at The Guardian. You can check out their website, theguardian.com. Michael, thanks for taking time for us.
3: Of course, Rick, anytime.
2: So any shocker here? Any surprise that this was going to end this way?
3: So based on her resignation, we knew there was an investigation going on since this past January. The report from the Office of the Inspector General of the Department of Labor came out last week on Lori Chavez de Remer, Trump's labor secretary, who only lasted a year. And we got the details of why she resigned. And it's really bad, comical. It's ridiculously just corrupt. Among the allegations of the report found was that she and her aides took gifts without properly disclosing them with ethics department. She was using the department for personal trips, taking she took a luxury trip to Palm Beach, and the government has certain thresholds where you're allowed to get reimbursement for travel and things like that. They completely ignored it. She had two aides who basically berated workers at the agency, were terrible to them. Throughout the report, there's just a litany of just abuse from her aides. They drank on the job. Lori Chavez de Remer, there was a case, an example cited in the report where she forces her limo driver to go into a strip club with her. This is on a personal trip to Oregon, and pressures her security guard, who she had a romantic relationship with, to force the limo driver to give money to strippers. She's just 58 years old, married. It didn't get into her husband, who was banned from the Department of Labor headquarters for harassment claims against staffers. So it's just really just a reality show, and you get like little snippets and little details from it.
2: No, a reality show is the best way to put it, because you knew it was going to be a train wreck. And I said at the time, look, when O'Brien and Trump and de Remer did the whole thumbs up picture and the whole group picture, I remember saying at the time, this isn't going to age well, because it's just not. But I said at the time, she is the best possible choice of every other worst option, because at least while this kind of circus is going on, while this frat party's happening, they're not spending a lot of time with their guns aimed at working people, which I guess is the best for me at the time, the best I could hope for.
3: It really was. Just even earlier this year in January, the Department of Labor started posting these neo-Nazi themed social media posts. And, some people on social media were criticizing it, but there was really no centralized opposition to it, whether it's from the Democrats or the labor movement in general. And I had to go and ask unions, hey, have you seen these posts? Can you comment on them? And then finally, a week later, the New York Times did their own story. And then he was moved to the Department of Homeland Security. It's dysfunctional, dysfunctional Department of Labor. Under her rule, she was hailed as this pro-labor Republican. But as soon as her hearings started, she had voted for the PRO Act. She, flip-flopped on
2: that.
3: She
2: ran from that.
3: And, there's literally nothing you can point to say, oh, she did, this was good for workers. Not one example.
2: Now, I got to tell you, a 20-year-old version of me would have loved to work in that office. A little drinking, a little strip club time, a big party atmosphere. Why not? She's just reliving her youth. Come on. Cut her a break. I got to tell you, though, my favorite part of it was her sending one of her staffers home to clean her closets.
3: The organizer closet, yep.
2: How do I get one of those? I need one of those. Now I got an email from Graham on another story you've written, and Graham asked the question about labor in the South. He said particularly West North Carolina and East Tennessee. He said it needs a shot in the arm. He said, I listen to your program every day. I agree with your views and concerns. I'm currently an NFEE member, National Federation of Federal Employees. He says, but I've carried an IBW and AFGE cards in the past. For years, I've watched unions in the South shrink. I've watched our membership decline and our market share fade. He goes, you know, my question is where's the union organizing? You got a story on, you know, last year we saw a big increase, 411,000 new members. That's not hitting in the South, is it?
3: No. Most of the union member increases occurred in states that aren't right-to-work states. So there's 26 states that have right-to-work laws on the books. And for people that aren't familiar with that, it basically allows people to free ride off of unions. The phrase was coined by a man named Vance Mews, who was a white supremacist in the 1940s and in 1950s, and he popularized it. And that's when these laws really went on the books. Michigan revoked their right to work law a couple years ago, the first state to do that in a while. But you really have a tale of two countries in the U.S. You have right to work states. And I hate that term. It's how the people in support of it, but that's, you know, not, it's a right to free ride.
2: Right to be a freeloader. Absolutely. And the right to bargain states. I mean, the sad reality is, you know, the laws matter. And I've been saying this for a while, why politics matters. I got a lot of my union brothers and sisters go, you know, unions shouldn't be involved in politics at all. And you go, no, they really should be, because good laws help us organize and fight for better wages, hours, and conditions. And bad laws do this.
3: Yeah, absolutely. The politics are going into the unions, whether the unions are getting into politics or not. Unfortunately, what happens in state legislators and the federal government impacts unions and what they're able to do. So, unfortunately, theoretically, it might sound nice to remain neutral and not be political, but the sad reality is that's not an option.
2: Yeah. Yesterday we had Stephen Greenhouse on the program, and another labor journalist who was talking about his piece, you know, basically saying the Trump administration is the worst for labor in the, and at least in our lifetimes, and probably the last hundred years. And, you know, went through all of the reasons why, all of the different assaults on organized labor, and pointed out the fact that, look, they went after 1 million federal workers and their right to bargain. This is not a labor-friendly administration by any stretch of the imagination, and it's only going to get worse with bad policies coming out of these folks. So when you have states that are growing a little bit, and 411,000 is a good number, but when unions are as popular as they are now, when you're talking about 71% of people saying that they approve of, and a majority of them saying they want to join unions if they could, I would think that number would be, I don't know, a little bit more elevated. Thoughts?
3: Yeah. Unfortunately, our labor law system is broken. We've seen it with any high profile union organizing campaign the past, 5-10 years, Starbucks, Amazon, Trader Joe's, stores have unionized, workers have won union elections. There's no contracts. There's no consequences for these companies. It's very unfortunate. The reality is the National Labor Relations Act was passed in the 1930s, coming out of the Great Depression and just the labor strife that had been going on, where, you know, workers were basically getting killed, hunger strikes, things of that nature. And we basically need another update, and there needs to be teeth in labor law reform. But there needs to be other, avenues aside from that. The PRO Act, passed the House when the Senate was in control of Republicans. We can't wait on the laws to change at the federal level. and that there doesn't need to be, you know, concerted efforts into organizing a big and at a big level. Right. I know the AFL-CIO has pledged to do that and continue to add members. You know, and like you said, the labor movement, labor unions, the Gallup poll just came out. Last week, 71% of the American

0: and you know, basically snatching from us. And again, another scheme corporate America has come up, and you've got another piece that I want to talk about a little bit. It's these changing prices with these electronic pricing schemes. And I saw this a couple of years ago. There was a department store that had them, and I said at the time, I go, this is it wasn't there yet, but you knew eventually, you know, we're going to get dynamic pricing. You know, more people are buying this product, so hey, let's jack that up a little bit. You might buy this product more often than others, so we're going to charge you individually because we give them all of our data with those store cards that I've really tried to push back over. Walk me through what the AFL Tech Institute's come up with. What did I see? Something like $6.9 billion in lost wages and stuff annually?
1: So they came up with estimates based on the marketing materials of the companies that manufacture these electronic shelf labels, which are essentially digital price tags. And these systems, like you said, they allow and permit dynamic pricing. So, you know, some of the examples they cited with allergies, when the pollen count is up, they can jack up allergy medicine prices. If there's a snowstorm, they can jack up snow goods, you know, things like that. That's dynamic prices. And then there's surveillance pricing, which is they know if you have a habit of, you know, if you're looking at a product multiple times, they know you want that or need it, so they can jack up the price for you. And the person down the street is going to get a totally different price. So there are consumer concerns, a big consumer concerns with this technology and the systems behind it. And these companies, they're, you know, promoting it and publicizing it to retailers with saying, oh, you can save so much on labor cost. You can increase your profit margins by increasing prices more often. So between the jobs lost, it's anywhere from around 44,000 to over 100,000, just based on their estimations. And you know, between a little over $1 billion to over $6 billion in wages lost, because right now it's workers who in grocery stores are, you know, switching those price tags and managing those prices. And it's usually done on a weekly basis. You know, I worked at CVS, I had to do it on a weekly basis. But what these digital tags allow is for multiple price changes to occur on a daily basis. And that's not good. That's not going to be good for workers or consumers.
0: Now, I had heard a story, and I'm not going to say it's true, but it's one of those internet things that I heard that makes sense, to be honest, though, that someone picked up a shirt at a big box retailer. The tag said, let's say, $5. By the time they got to the checkout counter, it rang up as 10 and then went back to check the tag, and it said 10. Because in the time it took her to walk from front to back or from the back to the front, they changed it.
1: That's an example of what could and will happen with these digital price tags, because you're not having it on a fixed weekly basis. You know, if you get groceries on one morning, on a Tuesday morning, you're going to anticipate, and if you go at a Tuesday night, you're going to pay the same price. And with this technology, like you said, like you could pick up an item, see a particular price, and by the time you get to the checkout, it's a completely different price.
0: Yeah, no, it's crazy. And it's crazy how things have just flipped on its head. Like, I went to go buy hockey tickets today. My son and I are going to start going to a couple of hockey games locally. And I went to the box office because I didn't want to pay Ticketmaster fees. And the woman at the box office said, you know, it's a lot cheaper if you just go online, because we charge a premium now for you to come into the box office. And I'm going, oh, they got you, man. They got you. So let me play devil's advocate for a second, because some would argue that, you know, corporate America now just has information, and the free market is about information. Everybody going into the market, being informed consumers and sellers, and there's that transaction of two informed groups making that bargain. Isn't this just the employers going, hey, we've got a bunch of information that we're now using that's going to benefit us, and

0: hey, by the way, Michael, you have the right not to buy it. You can do what I did and walk out and abstain. What do you make of that?
1: I completely disagree with it. I think consumers have rights. I don't think we should live in a system where companies can do whatever they want, especially with data collection, which this technology is. It enables that. It enables data collection to also be used and abused on an individual basis, which individually I'm not comfortable with, and I don't want to live in a society where that happens, regardless of the extent of it occurring anyways.
0: The thing is this was all predictable. And when the first store card came out and my wife came home with it and said, I got this store card, and I'm going, what information did you give? Our name, our telephone number, our email address. It's now linked to our credit card. You now start to see that system being built. This was years ago. You saw this kind of being rolled out to where, it's now just one more minor intrusion into our lives until eventually that idea of privacy is, well, one of those things we sit on the porch and pine for. You remember in the good old days when corporate America didn't know everything about us? Oh, yeah. The good old days. Anyway, yeah. Michael, as always, great work. I hope folks will check out the website over there at theguardian.com and the great reporting that you do there. As always, Michael Sonato, thanks so much.
1: Yeah, thanks, Larrick.
0: Want to hear your thoughts. You okay with this? You okay with the digital pricing? You okay with the information gathering? You okay with all of this? And are we ready to smash the machines at some point? Rick at therickSmithShow.com. Want to hear it. I'm Rick Smith, and this is Labor History in 2.
2: On this day in labor history, the year was 2012. That was the day the Chicago Teachers Union walked off the job for the first time in 25 years. The historic week-long strike resonated nationwide among trade unionists and served to reinvigorate the labor movement. Certainly, higher wages and better benefits were among the teachers' demands. The city's mayor, Rahm Emanuel, had canceled the union's wage increase, laid off close to 1,000 teachers, and went on the attack against seniority rights and working conditions. The strike enjoyed wide public support among parents and the public. Teachers emphasized broader educational problems they faced, namely the attacks fueled by corporate privatization. They wanted a return to more traditional forms of education rather than simply preparing students for endless rounds of testing. They wanted more art, music, and gym classes. And they demanded stable funding for social support services for the most vulnerable at-risk students. Union teachers understood that the Board of Education was using standardized testing to get rid of teachers and schools in order to privatize education, all in the name of turning around failing schools and helping the kids. Though the contract was less than perfect, it showed the power working people have to hold the line against continued assaults on their standards of living, especially in the public sector. The CTU was able to beat back attempts at merit pay and increased use of student test scores in teacher evaluations. They won first-time recall rights, supply reimbursements, and liberal arts classes. There were concessions, however, made on seniority rights, pay for laid-off teachers, and longer workdays. But the CTU demonstrated that strikes can win in a period of extended anti-union onslaughts.
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3: Growing up, I received a wealth of working-class values from my parents, including this nugget about egalitarianism. Nobody is better than you, they said, and you're no better than anybody else. That's the ethical underpinning for we're all in this together. It's what Thomas Jefferson enshrined in the Declaration of Independence and Lincoln consecrated in his Gettysburg Address. It's our Pledge of Allegiance to liberty and justice for all. It's what the Statue of Liberty welcomes. It's Woody Guthrie's anthem to the common good. And, well, it's America. Unless, of course, you're Elon Musk, Peter Thiel, or other far-out plutocratic supremacists who do indeed consider themselves better than the rest of us. For this ilk of technocratic elites, government's role is not to promote the common good, but to protect their wealth from the common good. Their grandiose sense of self-esteem is as silly as it is dangerous, but it's not new. And we commoners have risen up many times in our history to beat down such crushing arrogance. For example, John C. Calhoun, a venerated statesman of the mid-1800s, led a national crusade to convert all workers to slave laborers owned by moneyed masters. And in the Civil War, a family of profiteering bankers got one of their sons exempted from duty in the Union Army by asserting, quote, there are plenty of lives less valuable than his. And in the 1920s, a prominent anti-woke academic proclaimed that races are inherently unequal. So, quote, democracy is an unrealizable absurdity. This is Jim Hightower saying this is the legacy of moral and political failure that Musk, Thiel, et al. Are trying to ride to victory today. Let's rise up again and crush them once again.
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0: So with the big Trump GOP telethon going on down in Texas, you know what they're not talking about? They're not talking about issues that are important to working people. And this is a question that I keep asking over and over and again. You know, what do our tools need to be doing to gain our votes? As I've told you before, I don't view politicians as saviors. I don't view them as anything other than tools to get what we need done. So the question is what should we be asking of our tools? What should we be demanding? And if we can't get it, how do we get different tools? And that's why I have asked Dr. Duryea Malone to come share some thoughts with us. Dr. Malone is a political commentator, author, and the host of Those Who Give a Damn podcast. You can check that out over at duryeajmalone.com. Dr. Malone, thanks for taking time for us.
5: Thank you for having me, Rick. I appreciate it.
0: So this is the million-dollar question. You know, the reality is, you know, working people have got, I go back to George W. Bush when a woman stood up and says, hey, I work three jobs, and she's trying to explain how bad her life is, how hard things are, and he's going, man, that's great. It's amazing that you do it. Like, it's some kind of victory to have to work three jobs to make a living. What should we be demanding of our political leaders?
5: Absolutely. Working people do not need another campaign season love letter. Working people, they need a public policy, Rick, that's going to reach the immediate needs that the people are concerned with right now. And those immediate needs are very simple. People want to make sure that they have affordable housing in this country. We know that we have a housing crisis in this country. They also want to make sure that when they go to the grocery stores, that they can afford groceries, and not only afford groceries, but also ensure that their groceries are safe. We saw so many recalls over the last 2 years of this Trump administration. They want to make sure that they're able to afford gas. Many working people in this country that are in rural and inner cities across America, they have to have transportation and gas to get to work. And so gas prices is another issue, affordability, and then also making sure that they have a healthcare in this country. And the last thing I would say is we have saw this administration as well gut so many jobs. And so we see that the unemployment rate is high in this country. And particularly we saw where 600 African-American women are unemployed. And so we need public policy that's going to fix the immediate needs of the American people. And what do I mean by that, Rick? When legislation is passed, that legislation needs to be able to reach states and get to the people very, very quickly. We saw that this big, beautiful bill they just passed, and the American people should be asking themselves, what has changed in my life, right? Has anything changed for the better?
0: No, it's the Ronald Reagan question. You know, are you better off now than you were 4 years ago? And the answer is, for most people, no. We were sold that, you know, Trump was going to come in, and on day one, gas was going to be a buck. Life was going to be this economic utopia. And yet we've started a war of choice that's jacked up the price of fuel. Fuel and groceries and everything are through the roof. And his response is, I don't give a damn.
5: Absolutely. But the American people do give a damn. And so I think, you know, the American people are much smarter than politicians give them credit for. And so, Rick, as you stated earlier, the Republicans are having this midterm convention and they are playing in the face of the American people. But I believe that the American people are smart. They're going to go out and they're going to vote in mass numbers. And you're going to see Republicans, you're going to see Democrats, and you're going to see independents. And they are going to vote based on the immediate needs. And so we saw a lot of talk about democratic socialists and, you know, they've been winning in a lot of places across this country. They're not winning because they're democratic socialists. They are winning because they are delivering a message to the American people that working class people deserve better. They deserve policy that are going to meet their immediate needs. That is healthcare. That is affordable education, that is having livable wages, and being able to be a decent American citizen with health care. Health care should be a public good and not a private service. It shouldn't be something that people make millions and millions of dollars off of. And so the American people are seeing it. You know, I believe that, you know how your parents will tell you, don't touch that stove. If you touch that stove, it's hot. And as a child, you may want to go ahead on and take a risk and touch that stove. I think a lot of the American people, they touched that stove with Donald Trump, giving him a second term
0: twice
5: in the White House twice. And this time they have got burnt. And I think they're getting burnt even deeper. And so a lot of this is going to be also about turnout. And so that's why Donald Trump is trying to sell a message tonight to the American people, to his base, that to pretend like he is on the ballot and to come out one more time and to vote, because I believe that Republicans know what's going to happen when the Democrats are in power come January of 2028. They know that there will be multiple investigations. This administration have been one of the most corrupt administrations we've seen in American history. They understand that there will be oversight. And so this administration is trying to get ahead of it. But I believe that the wheels have turned, and they have turned too late, and the American people have failed it. And they are going to turn out in mass numbers in November. And they are going to really use their voices to ensure that they're able to meet the policies that they need.
0: Yeah. Any concern, Dr. Malone, that, you know, and I've heard this argument before, there people are going to come out in record numbers. And every time we pump this up, you know, then I get the feeling that people go, well, people are coming out in record numbers, you don't need me. And we don't seem to get that wave that we were expecting. And then you throw on top of it all the stuff that this administration is trying to do to put roadblocks in the way. Look what they're doing with the Postal Service. Do you fear that the rig is already in? Do you fear that, especially in communities that look like you, that they're already putting roadblocks in the way? They're already purging enough people to maybe steal this election? Is that a concern?
5: It is a concern to me, but I feel like my community in particular, the African-American communities and urban communities around this country, we understand what's at stake. And what I've been hearing from people across this country, that they are going to turn out in such a high rate that it is going to be unrecognizable, that you will not be able to steal the election, that these elections will be won by landmark numbers. And so you see a lot of chatter about that all across this country. Group chats, social media threads are showing that, and I believe it's going to happen. I'll give you an example, Rick. When we look at the numbers in the Georgia Democratic primary, Keisha Land Bottoms turned out double-digit numbers out there in Georgia. People are motivated to come out. And so I think it's going to be a lot of history making in November.
0: I hope so.
5: And I believe that the American people have felt what Donald Trump has done to this country. I know a lot of his supporters and people who supported him but didn't believe everything that he stood for was like, oh, you know, he says one thing, but he's not going to go this far. But indeed, he has went just this far this go around. Yeah. We see that with the gutting of the federal government. We see that with the recalls that are happening across this country. Many Americans are unsure whether it's safe to eat. And let's not even get to talking about the farmers that are struggling in this country. I had an opportunity to speak to Scott Cologne, who's running for Senate race in Mississippi, and he is really getting a lot of support from formers in Mississippi. And we know that formers in Mississippi are Black, they're white, they're of all different backgrounds, all different religious beliefs, but they are hurting because of the tears. And he told me that many of them in Mississippi are supporting his campaign. And so just like that example in Mississippi, that is happening all across this country. We also see the trade war with Canada, right? I believe the American people are watching this and they're taking stock to it and they're going to take it to the polls. I hope so.
0: Look, I hope that's the case. I want to see a mandate. Now, a moment ago, you brought up socialism, and you know the boogeyman right now is going to be, you know, any of those people who are talking about government actually doing anything. They're either socialist or communist, and playing on the fact that they think Americans are stupid and are going to just react to a name. And I got to be honest, for a large percentage of the people that I know, yeah, I think that's going to be a problem. So when you talk about that kind of messaging, how do you get past what Trump has already laid out? Because I see that hitting home, especially with people who look like me in my community.
5: You really have to talk about the immediate kitchen table issues that are affecting those people right there in your community. And so we know that every community is different across the state. I mean, across America, we look at rural communities. Things that work in rural communities are not going to work in inner cities across this country. And so I think the best way to speak to your community is to speak to the immediate needs of those communities and to be able to ensure that you are speaking to them. So, for example, if you are running in Mississippi, you should be speaking to formers, right? And making sure that you have developed a comprehensive plan that when you come to Washington, that you're going to be able to pass legislation that's going to meet the immediate needs of them, bringing down the cost of fertilizer, making sure that they have, you know, USDA assistance and funding to be able to get the equipment they need, to be able to get the upkeep that they need, and to make sure that they understand that you are going to support them, whether they're white, Black, Democrat, or Republican. Those are the type of messages that are going to have to be given. When you look at urban cities across this country, places like Washington, D.C., the state of Maryland, Virginia, you should be speaking to that federal workplace that is displaced, making sure that you're going to be able to work to get legislation to reinstate some of those people, to be able to speak to the immediate needs of the people within those communities. And that's how you get past some of those stereotypes.
0: But ultimately, we know anything that if the Democrats do take the House and the Senate, ultimately Trump's going to veto all of that progress, which is the hope that over the next couple of years, we start to realize that Trump should be the greatest organizer for Democrats to say the Republicans have really screwed you over. How about coming this way? And again, I know we're going to get hung up in the socialism, communism talk again, because anything that government does for working people is now called socialism. And I loved a social media post I saw. A guy asked a question about, you know, why are the people in Denmark so happy when they pay such a high tax rate? And the guy responded, he goes, you know, why are you so fixated on taxes? He goes, yeah, we pay a little bit more than you do, but we get health care, we get pensions, we get child care, we get, you know, we get education, we get all this stuff. We're just better at math than you. We're not socialists. We just know what a good deal when we see it. And I think that's got to be the message that Democrats go back and run on, going, look, we're going to make lives better. We're going to have better wage jobs by allowing people to join and form unions. We're going to invest in the things that families actually need, like child care, like home care for aging parents, you know, go down the list of things, healthcare, things that are going to make people's lives better. As much as I don't like James Carville, it's always the economy, stupid.
5: Absolutely. Absolutely. And, you know, we do not need to let anyone reduce working people to a vote or a campaign. They are people that keep this country moving. And we have to take pride in that. Working people are the people who make sure that our trash is picked up. Working people are the people who make sure that the produce that we have in the grocery stores are there when we go on Sundays to reset for the week. working people are all teachers who go into the classroom and educate all young people to lead the next generation of leaders, and they are paid a little or nothing, right? So working people do not need to be reduced to just a voting block or a campaign prop. They are human beings who deserve respect, Rick. And I think that the working class understands that, and they're going to be demanding that.
0: I hope so.
5: In November.
0: Look, I hope so. You know, the sad reality is that we're the majority. While the wealth class has all the money, while the top 1% has all the money, we've out-procreated them. There are more of us still, but somehow they have figured out how to use the Jay Gould playbook of I can pay half the working class to murder the other half to keep us eating each other instead of looking at where the real problem is the massive wealth inequality that's going on. Look, I grew up in a housing project on the west side of Cleveland, a minority in a minority community. I was the white kid in a black neighborhood. And I learned very young, it wasn't about white or black because we were both broke. It was about green. And until we start uniting around the reality that in this country, there's been a massive redistribution of wealth from people who work to people who just shift money from one pocket to the other, I don't think anything changes. So my fear, and you as a professor in all of this stuff, maybe you've got a thought. I fear that none of this stuff really changes until we have a major catastrophe, a depression, a world war, where the old labor frame of when your stomach gets empty, your head gets right. I fear that's what it's going to take. Any thoughts?
5: You know, I've been talking to people across this country the last 2 years since this administration. And I was where you were, Rick, when the administration first came in. The level of hurt and pain and suffering was not as it is today, September 9th, 2026. This administration moved fairly quickly. And so as I've been talking to people the last couple months, they are feeling it at their kitchen tables. They're feeling it at their gas tank. They're feeling it when they go to the grocery store. They are feeling it when they go into their emergency rooms and their rural communities, and they no longer have hospitals. Rick, I'm from a small town in Fayette, Mississippi. They no longer have a hospital in Fayette, Mississippi. And that is not the only county who doesn't have a hospital. They just got a pharmacy back in the small town, I believe, because the banks and drugstore had left, right? And so people are struggling all across this country. They are struggling in rural communities. Hospitals are closing. Comprehensive health centers are closing across this country, and they are feeling the pain. And I believe that the pain that the American people are feeling is going to be the block that we will chip away at in November. But I think to your point, there's a lot of work to do after November. Democrats will have a mandate if they're in power, and the American people are going to demand that they no longer do business as usual and that they come in fighting, because the American people are looking for a fighter. So they cannot say, oh, we can't lower healthcare premiums. They're going to be expecting them. Yeah. They cannot say that, oh, we cannot lower gas prices. They're going to be expecting them. They cannot say that you cannot raise minimum wage. They're going to be expecting it. This administration that have shown us that there are ways to buck the system and use the system in a way that have hurt many Americans. And so people are saying that if Republicans can buck the system in a way that have hurt us as American citizens, then I know goodness well that Democrats can go in and do the right thing for us and bring us immediate change. Right. And so that is what I think the American people are looking for. And I think anyone who has any hopes or aspiration to enter the White House on either party, whether Republican or Democrat, they are going to have to speak to the needs of the American people, because I don't think that it's going to get any better between now and November for the American people. And you know why I say that, Rick? Look at what is happening tonight. The Republicans are playing in the face. Yeah. Of the American people.
0: No, absolutely.
5: Tell them that when they go to the grocery store and they're spending, where they were spending $200 for their family, now they're spending $400. But you're telling me it's okay, right?
0: It's okay, because no. we're making the world safe from Iran having a nuke. And this is just a freedom tax, Dr. Malone. It's just a freedom tax. I'm hoping you're right. I want it to be right. I want it to happen, because I think there has to be a correction. But I'll be honest with you, you said a moment ago that the administration moved quickly. Of course they did. They told us what they were going to do, and this is the one thing I'm going to give them credit. I'm going to give them credit for at least on this being honest, because they wrote Project 2025, they followed it, and they are laying it out. But I want to, at some point down the road, we got to get back together and talk more about this, because the reality is these are conversations that have to happen, not just up until November of this year, but all the way through, well, on infinitum, because working people do generally get stuck to the side. But Dr. Malone, I appreciate you sharing some thoughts. I hope folks will check out your podcast, Those Who Give a Damn Podcast. You can check that out over at DuvierJMalone.com. We'll get links out on social media. Dr. Malone, thanks so much.
5: Thank you for having me, Rick.
0: Want to hear your thoughts. Do you think Democrats are going to get the message? Do you think there's a chance that, oh, by the way, maybe they're going to care about working people this time? Email me, Rick at TheRickSmithShow.com. Right back. I'm Rick Smith, and this is Labor History in 2. On this day in labor history, the year was 1859. That was the day that the St. Anthony and Minneapolis Typographical Union No. 42 was founded in Minnesota. It was one of the oldest unions on record in the state. 3 years earlier, printers in St. Paul had formed a union, Local 30, with a dinner to honor Benjamin Franklin's birthday. At the time, just over 6,000 white people lived in the state of Minnesota. Typographical workers were very important to the early labor movement in the United States. These printers were vital to spreading the word about the cause of labor to other workers in the era before radio, television, or computers. In Minnesota, 8 journeyman printers joined together to form Local 42. According to the History of Hennepin County and the City of Minneapolis, published in 1881, quote, the union was prosperous, having at one time on its list every journeyman printer within its jurisdiction. The War of the Rebellion practically dissolved the organization, 5 of its members entering the Union Army. Like it did for many fledgling unions, the Civil War took its toll on the Typographical Union Local 42 membership. One member, H.M. Metcalf, was killed in battle. The union was disbanded during the Civil War, reforming a decade later. Although the Civil War had disrupted labor organizing across the North, the years following the conflict saw a surge in labor activity. Wages stagnated during the war, while prices for goods continued to soar. Workers banded together for fair pay and against the exploitation that grew along with increasing industrialization. These early labor unions were prominently made up of skilled workers like these printers. Labor History in 2 brought to you by the Illinois Labor History Society and The Rick Smith Show.
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0: So one media outlet with a tiny touch of bit, a little bit of courage in the Lake America. I can't even believe. It's like, you know, you do realize that names are important so that people can differentiate what is what. Everything can't be America. But evidently, the AP has said, the Associated Press, that it will not refer to Lake Ontario as Lake America unless it's deemed relevant. And I'm not quite sure what that means. Does that mean if Trump sues, like he's famous for doing, that they'll then be calling it Lake America? Does that mean we're going to change New Mexico to New America? And in a joke, and I got to be honest, I love South Park, but they're changing the name too to South America. Do they know that there's already a South America? And, you know, if Trump decides to bomb a South America, are they worried that it'll be South Park? Never mind. This is the weird world we're in. Because look, at the end of the day, the real issues, not getting any attention. Because Trump said that gas prices, they're not going to come down until after the midterms. You know, right after. And there's part of me goes, yeah, maybe right after. Maybe right after if Democrats do sweep into power and undo some of the stupid stuff that he's done. You know, like, I don't know, bombing refineries in Iran. Just a thought. But he claims they're going to come down right after, and it's going to be lower than ever, and it's going to be the most tremendous ever. It's going to be terrific. It's going to be great. It's going to be awesome. Now, Iran, according to reports at Bloomberg, are saying that they're ready for more intense war and that they will not back down. And this is not surprising from crazy people. And this is what I would have told you before. Had you come to me and said, Rick, we're going to think about bombing Iran. We're thinking about starting a war with Iran. And it's like one of those things that my grandfather told me when I was a kid. You never fight with anybody who has less to lose than you do. You never get into a street with somebody who they really have nothing to lose. And this is kind of the message here. Iran, the clerics, the people at the top, they're crazy. They don't care about their people. And if we start to think that, oh, they care, then we've got some issues. Now, I do find it interesting that the military, some military top officer is saying that the Pentagon needs money now. That, we're going broke. Chairman of the Joint Chiefs of Staff stopped short of discussing the Pentagon's recent munitions agreements, but did kind of say long term, we need help. And do you think America was ready for a long term drawn out conflict? Do you think we were ready? Do you think we wanted another war? Because now look, the weird thing is I know my Trump supporter friends. I remember when they were saying it, you know, Trump stopped 9, 8, 9, 10, 20 wars. He was the peace president. He's not starting any more wars. He stopped a bunch of wars in places that most of my red hat friends and I would have a hard time finding on a map, quite frankly. This is the weird part of where we are. And I hope Dr. Malone is right. I hope there is a working class anger that rises up out of the ashes that Trump is creating to say, you know what, maybe, you know, that remember that America First stuff? Maybe we start thinking about that a little bit. You know, lose the racism, the homophobia, the xenophobia, lose that. But think about, you know, investing at home, creating jobs at home, feeding our kids at home, educating our kids at home, getting health care for our kids at home. You know, maybe some of that stuff. Maybe not thinking so much about how we enrich corporations and the very wealthy. I just throwing it out as a possibility. Because the sad reality is it seems like Trump and company don't really care about you or me or us. And this is why elections matter. I do find it interesting that the more I talk to people who are going, you know, things are really bad, like Dr. Malone was one of them. You know, Stephen Greenhouse, who I highly respect. We're like, well, you know, we're surprised they move so fast. We're surprised. No, they wrote it all down. And we knew it. We all knew they wrote it all down. They said they were going to do it. And this is one of those moments where you go, you know, when they tell you who they are, maybe believe them. You're right. Thoughts? I want to hear your thoughts. Are you surprised by what's going on? Because I'm really not. I'm not, nothing this administration will do at this point will shock me. Nothing. I want to hear your thoughts. Rick at TheRickSmithShow.com. Miss any portion of the program, make sure you grab the podcast wherever you get your favorite podcast. You'll find ours. And as always, thanks so much for being here. We'll see you back here next time.
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24: What is this, make-believe ballroom? How many times are you going to change the station?

you some. Ape said, man, you gotta be putting me on. God said, no. Ape said, what? God said, do what you want, Ape, but the next time I'm coming, child, you better run. And Ape said, where you want this killing done? God said, Highway 61. Well, Georgia Sam, he had a bloody nose, and the welfare department gave him no more clothes. He asked Boo Howard, where can I go? Howard said, there's just a one place that I know. Sam said, tell me quick, I gotta run. And old Howard just pointed with his gun. He said, back

strings. I got 1,000 phones, don't none of them ring. He said, maybe you know where I might be able to off these things. And Louis the King said, let me think for a minute, son. He said, yes, I think it can be easily done. Just take it all back

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Told her I first father was nothing right. My complexion, she said, is much too white. He said, come on over here, child, step into the light. You're right. Let me tell the second mother this has been done. But the second mother was with the seventh son, and they were both having fun on Highway 61. Now the roving gambler, he was very bored. He was trying to start in the next world war. Found himself a promoter, fell off the floor. He said, man, I never engaged in this kind of thing before, but yeah, I think it can be easily done. Indeed. We just put up some bleachers out in the sun, and we have it all back down on Highway 61.

coach is long. Train I ride 16 coaches long.

Till the River Takes Me Away. That's Billy Strings with the Milltown Flood, coming out of Elvis Presley's Mystery Train. Frazee Ford, Wandering Through September Fields. Ben Sidran with a cover of Highway 61 Revisited. Sherry Cothran, Blue Suede Boots, coming out of a blend of something new from Jim James, where he sampled Maxine Brown's Oh No, Not My Baby. I mean, sampled it and used it for the bass track of his Lost Child upcoming single. Cry for a Beatle from the Lost Straitjackets and the Beatles themselves with the songwriting work tape of a Day Tripper from the upcoming expanded Rubber Soul. All mixed up, Peter Beauchamp. Glad you tuned in. Lots more to get to as we look forward to another celebration of Labor Day with a shortcut back to work and a tribute to the late Cassandra Wilson. But first, here's Keb Moe. They don't make them like they used to.

president sleeps through his meetings. He golfs and trades stocks. See, he doesn't want to do the job. He wants to build his ballroom and travel with Natalie on their apparently defenseless flying palace gifted by the Emir of Qatar.

0: I would say right now, if there was a subheading for the last week at the White House, it's we need to talk about Natalie.
1: Yes.
0: We've heard more stuff about Natalie.
1: Yes, we've gotten a lot more details, strange details that are apparently strange to people working inside the White House. It's not
0: it's not
1: us making these observations.
0: Right.
1: These are coming from reporting, and in particular, a book by two New York Times reporters, Jonathan Swan. Yes. And there's a lot of details coming out now because of these three words uttered by Georgia Senator John Ossoff. The amount that these three words travel with Natalie. Trump wants to travel with Natalie. That's what John Ossoff said. It's unearthed all of this, like, freak out and meltdown
0: and
1: that the White House
0: opened
1: has
0: the
1: itself
0: door
1: at.
0: For everybody to write about it.
1: Yes.
0: And so now we're finding out about Natalie Hart, who
1: That's right.
0: carries a little printer around with her.

written by Burt Bacharach and Elvis Costello. That's Bill Frisell with the late Cassandra Wilson, Painted from Memory. Before that, Israel Nash, featuring Seth Meyers and one of his producers, and Pretty Boy Floyd, great reworking of an old ballad. Pretty boy, he's such a pretty boy. What a shame, from the Rolling Stones, coming out of Jimmy Reed, live at Carnegie Hall, bright lights, Big City, Went to My Baby's Head, featuring John Ossoff, and Oval Room from Margot Price. Things Have Changed from Bob Dylan, and we opened up with Keb Moe. They don't make them like they used to. All mixed up, Peter Beauchamp. Glad you tuned in. Lots more to get to. More to come from Cassandra Wilson. And we'll celebrate Labor Day with a shortcut back to work and a tribute to Gloria Steinem.

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3: On my job, here, Bosan. And you on my job, it's Teddy.
4: We must work through the courts, through legislation, through the ballot. Let us have faith in the future. I know it's dark sometimes. We need not hate. We need not use violence. There is another way. A way as old as the insights of Jesus of Nazareth. Modern as the techniques of Mohandas K. Gandhi, there is another way. We as old as Jesus saying, love your enemies.

0: We must work.
1: Monday is Labor Day. And that, of course, brings a long weekend. I want to call attention to the preparations that we've made for the people of the entire metropolitan area.
2: The Middle East conflict heated up with an air fight between Israeli and Egyptian planes over the Suez Canal. Egyptians have shot down 17 of the Israeli jets, but the Israeli missiles have been unleashed. In return, of course, shooting down 5 of the Egyptian planes.

0: I didn't think of myself as a rebel, or did I? I don't know. But all I knew was that marriage was presented to us in the 50s as your only life-changing device. You know, that once you got married, then it was the career of your husband, the needs of your children. And if you really deeply believe that, it's like death. You know, it's the last change you can possibly make. So I assumed that I was going to get married and have children and follow the pattern that I saw as the only one. But I just was delaying it.
1: I had a dream. I got everything I wanted. Not what you'd think.

The first cover, a woman, she's blue like Krishna, and she has many, many arms, and in each hand there is a symbol of the many tasks of women. A steering wheel, then a typewriter, a dust mop, there's a tear coming down her cheek, and she has a baby in her tummy. We were trying to say, no one can be Superwoman. That's the whole point. You can't do two full-time jobs.

0: And that's why men need to be equal in the home so women can be equal outside the home. It's why we need national systems of child care. And it's here it is, still with us. What worries me now?
1: We must work through the courts, through legislation,

Sean Colvin, Uncovered. That's her version of Creedence Clearwater Revival's Lodi. Bob Dylan doing Rocks and Gravel. To me, it sounds like they added some orchestration to that, but maybe I'm just not familiar with that version. Dom El Nina, O Vento, featuring the late Gloria Steinem on her favorite Ms. Magazine cover, and talking about marriage in the 50s with music by Alison Russell, Everything I Wanted, A Dream or a Nightmare. Cassandra Wilson, the late Cassandra Wilson, You Gotta Move, and The Last Train to Clarksville. A Labor Day remix, I guess, with Martin Luther King's We Must Work, Maya Fiorello LaGuardia, and The Story of Labor Day, Gold Panda, We Work Nights, and Juliana Barwick finished off the scoring. All mixed up. Peter Beauchamp, glad you tuned in. Lots more to get to.

0: Hiya, friends. 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
1: When I lays down my tools, I lays them down. I laid them down 7 years ago over a matter of 3 shilling a week. Now, there's people as'll say, fancy a man being out of work 7 years over a matter of 3 shilling a week. People what don't understand the principle of the thing. The principle of a fair living wage. And that's what I'm standing out for. And I wouldn't let my old woman work for the money she do in this team laundry, only somebody's got to keep the home up. It'd never do for both of us to be out.
2: Yeah, well, I have the worst job in the world. I work in a laundry in a hospital.

0: was that Oozus I saw going down the stairs?
1: He gave us till day after tomorrow. How'd you make out?
0: Same old story. 100 guys and only one job. I seem to be getting nowhere fast.
2: Dip, dip, dip, dip, dip, dip.

0: can I get a job?
1: Many busy executives ask me, what about the job displacement market program in the city of the future?
0: That's right.
1: Well, count on us to be there.
0: Jared.
1: Because if we're lucky tomorrow, we won't have to deal with questions like yours ever again.
2: I work in a gas station, and I'm at the gas station right now.
3: Well, I never been to college. I barely finished seventh grade. I don't make me worse nor better. I'm just made the way I'm made. Working hard at what I'm good at, pumping gas and fixing cars. I like the smell of gasoline and I don't mind patching tars. Well, I got friends back in Wyoming where I spent my early days, living lives like Willie Loman, losing sleep to get a raise. In pursuit of some big fortune, they go running off afar. Don't they realize that happiness is just being who you are? When I hear them talk about me, I can hear the things they say, that I could have been a doctor or a lawyer in L.A. But I tell them about that carpenter whose greatness fills us all, and they realize that in his eyes, no dream is ever small.
2: I suppose, I don't know if it's important whether you like it or not, it pays the bills. You just pump gas. Other than that, I suppose there'd be a lot of the nicer things to do. It's nice to work by yourself. You don't have any, you know, anybody over your head bothering you except for the customers, and they don't bother you very much. Customers are pretty nice, actually, most of them, the regulars.

a paper hanger betrayed I am, and wild horses gone and dragged me from paper hanging. The very last time I picked up my tool, 7 years ago, they tried it on with me, but it didn't come off. They didn't know who they was a-dealing with. I got the money what I asked before I started on my job, which was a stripping of a wall. Well, I hadn't been at work a couple of hours before I come across an old bell wire in the wall. I calls up the foreman. "What's the matter with you?" he says. I says, "Look at this old bell wire in the wall. Pull it out," he says. "What?" I says. "Pull it out," he says. I says, "You'll pardon me. That's plumber's work." And I lays down my tools. And when I lays down my tools, I lays them down.

0: John, Uncle Anthony's in town. He called up today, and I got the bright idea to ask him here for dinner. There's a chance he might give you a job.
1: Oh, what did you do that for? We can get along without him.
0: Well, a job's a job, no matter where it comes from.
1: Well, we still got 2 days. I'll figure out something by then.
0: Come on, let's figure out where we're going to get a chicken for dinner.
1: Well, why a chicken? Can't your uncle eat hamburgers well as I can?
0: He can, but he's not going to tonight.
1: Well, how are we going to get a chicken?
0: The same way we've been getting the hamburger. Now run along. We have a lot of things left.

0: Same old story. 100 guys and only one job. I seem to be getting nowhere fast.
1: Nice work if you can get it. And you can get it if you try, if you try.
2: I wonder what's the matter with us. We're just as good as other people, yet we don't seem to advance ourselves. We never get any place.
3: You know what the trouble is, don't you? We've never had no education. That's what's the matter. You see, we're not illiterate enough.
4: I guess you're right.
3: Sure I'm right. You see, if we went to school like other people, we would learn our 3 R's, and today, there'd be no job too small for us. Believe me.
2: What do you mean, 3 R's?
3: Well, reading, writing, and figuring.
2: Figuring?
3: Sure. You know, 2 and 2 make 7, and 4 and 4 make 7. It's different to the first.
2: You mean arithmetic?
3: Yeah, I knew what it meant, but I couldn't say it.
2: Say, I think you've got something there.
3: Have I?
2: Yeah. After we finish work today, we'll start going to school.
3: That's a good idea. Too bad we didn't think of that before.
5: Right now, I'm getting ready to go to school. I'm going to school. This will be my last week for computer.

this is kind of like a second thing. Well, this is kind of like something that would bring in money. This is not what I really... I do something else that I enjoy much more. But like computers is like a field that is growing.

0: job. 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Taking a nap every morning after breakfast. And just because poor Claude cannot find work, you can even throw that in our face.
1: I'm not throwing it in your face or trying to be unkind. But I can't sit here and listen to both you and your son continually belittling my father. He's been too good to you.
0: He's the most trying man ever put on this earth.
2: Now, let me tell you something. There's an old saying, Ralph. Man works from sun to sun, but woman's work is never done.
3: Good gosh.

0: I have got plenty to do around this house all day, and you know it. You come home here after working an 8-hour shift, and you're absolutely exhausted. You know how many hours I work a day, Ralph? 24 hours a day, 7 days a week, and I haven't had a day off in 14 years.
1: I do patent drafting for a living. An inventor has a new idea. He has some sketches, so I make it up so that it can go to Washington, D.C.

0: I'm a painter, and I've been at it for a long time, about 20 years. Doesn't pay the bills. I do all kinds of things, you know, lithography, and, you know, I pick up money here and there, including driving taxis, you know, any other odd jobs, but essentially this is what I do most of the time. Actually, what I'm doing is going around outside. Just happen to be in today in a transitional state. Painting pictures of New York, realistic. In fact, took a long time to be able to walk out of the studio and just, you know, plunk down an easel out in the street and paint a picture, come with me. That's about what I'm doing. I really would be much happier, though, if I was paying the rent out of it.
1: I had to quit. I just don't have what it takes to go about doing it, you know? There is a lot of time.

Yeah, well, I have the worst job in the world. I work in a laundry in a hospital, and the machines we have there date back to 1937, and everything is done manual. We have to, you know, pull the clothes out by hand and sort all that stuff that comes down. But the pay is very good for a 35-hour work week. And I'm married, and I have a daughter, and I've been there 10 years, you know, since I've been married. And the security won't, you know, let me leave the job. Do you understand what I mean? It's just it's a terrible job, really. But I get $9 an hour for unskilled labor and a month's vacation, many, many benefits. And I'd like to do something else, but, you know, now that I have a family to support, you know, a kid and a wife. I guess a lot of people are stuck that way, you know. Yeah, I feel like I am trapped. And, you know, it's, I guess a lot of people are in that position.

0: child.
1: Mm-hmm.
0: You know, she's 4 now. I'm having another one. So I guess, you know, maybe that's what I have to do in life, is raise my children.

0: about the store. I'm here all by myself. Man that owns it, I never see him. He never comes by. Haven't seen him in years. Gets all the paperwork in the mail. I put the money in the bank every day, and that's about the story.
1: Shortcuts.
2: Let's see, what about a different close? Let's see, Shortcuts was produced by Peter Boscher.

0: Well, I just come back from London for 2 weeks, and I always had my old job back there. I was a control clerk, and we would be going down to the ships and checking out their supplies. I would have to make reports up, and it was good fun. We used to all go down to the pub and get drunk.
1: You know what I was thinking I'd do?
2: What, Dad?
1: I thought I'd get down to the farm and tell them that I'd work for less money.

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1: I think the FIFA slogan All in One Rhythm really perfectly fits this record, because you have these legendary, amazing American singers, and then you have these really talented Brazilian musicians, some of them active since the 60s, since the birth of Bossa Nova, and you have these two German guys bringing this record together. And everybody has their own rhythm, but in the end, everything falls into place so naturally.
2: Brazilian music has always been inclusive, and producers Frank and Christian Berman have raised that idea to a new level. They took the vocals from classic American songs and invited Brazilian musicians to play along. In the next hour, we'll hear how familiar songs were transformed and talk to the producers and arrangers. I'm David Dye, and welcome to Studio Rio Presents The Brazil Connection.
1: Shooting the songs was an incredible experience, you know. It's
2: producer Christian Berman.
1: It's kind of like a kid in a toy store. It's like an adult music producer in the archives of one of the biggest music labels. And, you know, you find, oh, here's Billie Holiday, and then there's Aretha Franklin. And, oh, we also have Sarah Vaughan. Dave Brubeck is there too. So that was an amazing experience to really be able to dig down these masters and find the songs. And we made a nice list of, I think, 40 songs, for something like that, and we flew down to Brazil because it was very important for us that the Brazilian musicians and arrangers actually really choose the songs where they felt they can give the most authentic and credible and thoughtful, meaningful arrangements to.

0: Lovely Day, sung by Bill Withers with Studio Rio. German-born producers Christian and Frank Berman wanted only the vocals from the songs they chose for the project. That was a lot harder than it sounds.
1: The vocal isolation was a big part of this record, of this project, because a lot of these songs have been recorded in the 60s and the 50s, and this is before multi-track recording. So that means, everybody goes in a big room. The 59, for example, you take the Billie Holiday recording, it's a big orchestra, and it's Billie in front of the microphone, and then there's a guy in the back, and he puts record, and then they record everything to, mono track, one track. So there is no multi-track where we could isolate the vocals and listen by itself. So we had to find a way, on the one side, to isolate everything else around the vocal, but even more on the other side, to keep the integrity and the beauty of the vocal performances alive and intact. And for that, we teamed up with a company actually based out of Berlin in Germany, the Science of Sounds. And this is a team of scientists, really like nerdy scientists, which only think in zeros and ones, and develop this really amazing kind of algorithm to isolate the sonically, the background material from the lead vocal, and it's frequencies, it's psychoacoustic stuff. It's a really complicated mechanism, and it's kind of a little similar to what you might see on CSI or FBI or something like that. It's like if they want to get a kind of strange guy talking in an airport all the way in the back and filter out all the other noises. It's a similar technology actually we are using, but on the other side. The team is also part of like really very accomplished Tonmeister, musical engineers who have the knowledge about frequencies and what needs a voice. And so we wanted to keep this too, So it's technology, but it's also a lot of analog, beautiful gear from the 50s, from the 60s to then, after isolating the vocals, give them the same shine, the same glow, the same body as they used to have on the original recording. Because that was the most important thing for us. We only would do the project if we can keep the integrity of the vocals

0: I Wish I Knew How It Would Feel to Be Free, sung by Nina Simone with Studio Rio. I'm David Dye, and you're listening to Studio Rio Presents The Brazil Connection. Guitarist and composer Roberto Menescal earned a Latin Grammy Lifetime Achievement Award for being a champion of bossa nova since the late 1950s. He was one of its early creators.
1: Some years ago, I was 18 years old when we began a movement in Brazil. Bossa Nova movement, bossa nova. Yeah. Before Bossa Nova, we used to listen jazz. We tried to play jazz, very bad jazz, but we tried, we liked very much jazz, but you see, bossa nova has many things from jazz. After that, we put some bossa nova on jazz, but we like very much this type of songs.
0: Arranger and composer Mario Adnet.
2: I'd say that bossa nova had, for sure, a big influence of jazz, and jazz is something that, when we talk about jazz, we think about the origin of jazz in New Orleans, that it came from the, you know, African and French. I mean, the rich harmony and melody from the French and the rhythm of the African people. So it's the same, more or less the same. It happens here with the Portuguese, with European in general, Spanish and African. And this is, we made our jazz. And for sure, we had a big influence of American jazz by that time, in the 50s, 40s. And also, were very important for the American jazz. You know, when bossa nova appeared, when bossa nova became famous, it influenced a lot the American musicians. And I think it became so strong. So it's everything a big mix.
0: Mario combined the sounds of Brazil with a standard by jazz pianist Dave Brubeck.

Take Five, sung by Carmen McRae with the Studio Rio Musicians. Coming up, we'll talk with more of the Brazilian arrangers of these American classics. I'm David Dye, and you're listening to Studio Rio Presents The Brazil Connection. Welcome back to Studio Rio Presents The Brazil Connection. I'm David Dye.

0: producer Christian Berman.
1: The first step was always the arrangers. I think we have an amazing team of arrangers on the record, like Marcos Valle or Roberto Menescal, Mario Adney, Toccato Mariano, and so we kind of, you know, everybody has a little different style, so we kind of choose certain arrangers for certain songs, or they choose certain songs. Roberto is the classic bossa nova musician, you know. He started right away picking Aretha Franklin and right away starting to write the arrangement with the guitar. For him, that harmonic arrangement was very exciting, like the reharmonization of the songs, you know. It's not the original chords, it's you make it Brazilian, you know. They put the Brazilian sauce on it, and he was very good with finding the guitar part, kind of changing the chords a little bit to give it the Brazilian flair, but on the other side, not losing, you know, the integrity of the song or the soul of the song. And I think that was very special about the way Roberto Menescal was working, you know, this really thinking from a bossa nova guitar player standpoint.
0: Guitarist and composer Roberto Menescal.
2: First, because I like very much Welcome By, and was very, very important for me when I listened for the first time. I was with some friends, and I listened, oh, what is this, beautiful song, and I stay crazy with this.

0: Walk On By, sung by Aretha Franklin with Studio Rio. Marcus Valle arranged the Andy Williams hit Music to Watch Girls By. He has a long history with that song and with Andy Williams. Artists like Jay-Z and Kanye West use samples of Valle's music these days. When he first started in the mid-60s, Marcus had success with his tune Summer Samba. It got Andy Williams' attention.
1: It was when Summer Samba became a hit in the United States, I was invited by him to be a special guest in his show. Jobim had been, Dorival Caymmi, Sergio Mendes had been, and then it was my time. And he

very rhythmically oriented. The way he plays the Rhodes, the way he plays the piano, has a lot of rhythm, and so he was really looking for that rhythmically, you know, the groove to make that. And I think that makes his arrangement so special, as the grooviness and the joyful. I mean, this man is 72 years old and he plays like an 18-year-old, you know, with that sparkle in his eyes and the laugh on his face. And you hear this. I mean, he's never lost in all these years the fun of playing music, and that's fantastic.

0: 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I'm David Dye, and you're listening to Studio Rio Presents The Brazil Connection.
1: It was very fun. You know, the good American music from the 40s, from the 50s, 60s, I think it fit very well with any Brazilian experiment, you know. We can play it in a samba way or a bossa way or mixing some different Brazilian sauces, and it's going to work. It's going to sound good.
0: Composer and arranger Mario Adnet worked on songs by Mel Torme, Sly and the Family Stone, and Sarah Vaughan for this project.
1: Those people were great singers, or are great singers, because they are, you know, forever. They are eternal.
0: Christian Berman produced The Brazil Connection with his brother, Frank.
2: Mario was always prepared to the last dot. Mario was sitting in front of his computer, in front of his guitar, in front of his piano, and writing every note, every little brass note to the end. Every hit of a drum was notarized in papers, and he was hearing the song in his head even before going in the studio. So he always came with a big smile in the studio because he knew it would work out. So it was more, you know, like a classical recording where musicians come in and they play exactly what the arranger feels. And that was Mario's approach working. So this works beautiful on, you know, on the Sly and the Family Stone song. You can really feel its dense arrangements, the brass arrangements, or on the Sarah Vaughan song, you know, it's the horns which go in and out and come and then really get the deep Brazilian feel.

0: Summertime, sung by Sarah Vaughan in 1958 with a 2014 Bossa Nova update. Composer and arranger Torquato Mariano.
1: Okay, we was telling about the comparison of the Brazilian music, the Bossa Nova and the jazz and the blues, the same kind of harmony with a different feel. You know, the blues is something very dense and very deep with a kind of drama. And the Bossa Nova is okay, we are here, we are, everything's wrong. My wife go out, my woman leave me, but I am happy too, no problem. It's something like a Sunday afternoon, you know. Everything's wrong, but I am happy. It's something like bring a special feel of belief that can be better.
0: Mariano brought that easygoing feeling to the studio as he worked on songs by Bill Withers, Nina Simone, and more. Producer Christian Berman.
2: Torquato always came in the studio with nothing prepared, with an empty piece of paper, and for the first 20 minutes it was huge chaos and everybody was running around, and all of a sudden everything came together and the energy of all the players were captured at that moment and everybody brought in their own unique point of view. And he was very, very, very great in capturing everybody's personality on these arrangements. So he kept the spontaneous energy in these songs. And that really worked fantastically for the faster songs, like, you know, It's Your Thing from the Isley Brothers, you know, it's Marvin Gaye, and inside that's that fun of people coming together and enjoying the moment of creation was really, really special. And that made his arrangements so special.

0: I Can See Clearly Now, sung by Johnny Nash with Studio Rio. In a minute, we'll hear more songs from the Studio Rio project. I'm David Dye, and you're listening to Studio Rio Presents The Brazil Connection.
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0: Welcome back to Studio Rio Presents The Brazil Connection. I'm David Dye. Producers Christian and Frank Berman worked with arrangers to assemble the musicians they would need for the songs.
2: We were sitting together with them and they're like, oh my God, you know, that kind of drum beat, that has to be so-and-so, or no, the bass player, no, there's only one in town, nobody else can do this kind of thing. So, you know, these guys are playing together since 50 years and they know each other like in and out, and they knew exactly which cat was right for the job. And it was amazing to see like the quality of musicianship. And another thing I think which is really, really important is that all these songs were created with musicians playing together. You can feel the energy, you can feel the breeze, you can feel the interaction with the musicians to each other, you know. They were looking at each other while they're playing. They were listening to the vocal of, you know, Billie Holiday, Aretha Franklin, and they were singing, playing with her. And I think that was very, very important that the arrangers choose the right musicians and they all together were jamming with the original artist, kind of like an original recording session in the first place.
0: Some of the musicians had strong emotional ties to the classic American tunes. Arranger Mario Adnay.
3: The musicians were very, very moved about recording with those great artists, you know. There was a musician, Henrique, that played baritone saxophone and alto saxophone that was very moved and touched about playing with Mel Tormé, for instance, because his grandfather was a great fan of Mel Tormé, so he was very emotional and moved playing with the vocals of Mel Tormé in his phones. You know, it's so great because it's a great music. When you have a very good material to work, it's always great. You know, the chance to get a result, a very good result, is, you know, it's almost 100% in cases like that.

0: I've Got You Under My Skin, sung by Mel Torme with Studio Rio. The Brazilian arrangements were recorded at studios in the Rio de Janeiro area. It got the attention of the music scene in town.
1: You know, Rio is pretty small. The artistic scene is pretty small. And the word spread very, very quickly around all the musicians and arrangers.
0: Producer Christian Berman.
1: We had a group of, like, maybe, I think, 20, 30 musicians all together who came later on and played on the record. Where we really felt, you know, their artistic integrity and the way they play and the understanding of music and the knowledge of music really fits these artists, you know, and fits perfectly with what we'd like to invent or what we'd like to create. There's actually a nice little story on this note is that, you know, the drummer of the Billie Holiday song, his name is Paulo Braga, he's a famous Brazilian drummer. He used to play with Tom Jobim. He was one of the Tom Jobim drummers on all his records and a lifelong partner of Tom Jobim. And so we called him in for the job and, you know, so, but sometimes, you know, translation, sometimes something goes a little wrong. So he came into the studio, set up his drum set, and in his mind he was thinking, oh, there's just somebody else singing, you've changed, you know, some girl with a nice pretty voice, and I play along with the drums. So once we were starting to play, you know, I look in his eyes, and you can see after the vocal start, he can hear, oh, wow, this is Billie Holiday singing, you know, and I'm playing with Billie Holiday. And for a moment, you know, you see his eyes getting wet, and he's like, there's one little skip in a beat, but then he goes back and he plays his song so beautifully. This is the first take. I know this, what you hear on the record is the first take. We did two other ones, but nobody liked them. So that was the first take, which was just fantastic. And that made it so special.
2: In my opinion, Brazilian music, Brazilian rhythm, we live in the different places. We are mixed people, the different ideas, musical idea. We don't have a school. We have to learn in the street.
0: Drummer Paulo Braga.
2: It was amazing when I start to record, and the producer Torquato said, Braga, Billie Holiday is coming. It's just funny, just something like that. And then I start to record, start to play. Billie Holiday was there. I don't believe it. I'm playing with Billie Holiday. I don't need nothing in my life. Tom Jobim, Elis Regina, now Billie Holiday. My God, I'm thankful for having me here in the recording. Man.

0: You've Changed, sung by Billie Holiday with a lot of Brazilian sauce. I'm David Dye, and you're listening to Studio Rio Presents The Brazil Connection. The Studio Rio project brought together some of Brazil's best arrangers and musicians to update very well-known songs from the United States. Marcus Valle holds these songs and artists close to his heart.
1: We like them. We love them, you know, so you are working something that you really love, you know, because sometimes you have to do some things that sometimes you don't like too much, né? But when comes a time that you are doing with working in music that you admire, that has influenced your music, and that's what exactly what happened with us. We are influenced a lot by these people, so it was very special that we could get those songs that we knew, those interpretations that we knew, and then it was a challenge that we would have to change everything, but to do it right, or they would kill us, you know. So it was a very good challenge.

0: It's Your Thing, sung by the Isley Brothers and Studio Rio. Christian and Frank Berman are brothers and producing partners based out of their native Germany. They had a love of Brazilian music for decades.
1: I think there are not too many places in the world which have such a deep heritage of music. You know, when you hear a sound from Brazil and you know it's there, it's that. It captures the spirit, the Brazilian spirit, and the positive feeling and that beauty of this nature, the beauty of the country, and then the people and the nature so wonderfully that we were always fascinated. Growing up in Europe, Frank and I, we spent a lot of time in London, and in the late 80s, we were attending a lot of like underground parties, and we very often saw like Brazilian musicians doing their rhythm sections or their horn parts, and that really kind of made us fall in love with these sounds. You know, they're so unique. Where else do you hear like a cuíca? So a cuíca sounds like a window cleaner, but it's so rhythmically and so melodically that it's really, really done wonderfully. So that's, I think, the beginning where we really got excited about Brazilian music. And this idea was lingering around for a long, long time. But, you know, you need the right material to combine with Brazilian rhythms, because it's very classy music. You know, it's not loud Brazilian music. It's not fancy. It's not clashy. It's not. No, it's very subtle. It's sexy. It's sultry. It's elegant. And you need to find the right pair to do that. And so at one point, we had these American icons in the way, like the classic, beautiful voices of Aretha Franklin, Billie Holiday, Sarah Vaughan, you know, or maybe Marvin Gaye. And we were, wow, that can perfectly work with this beautiful, easygoing, fun,

Sexual Healing, sung by Marvin Gaye with a new Brazilian arrangement. Studio Rio presents the Brazil Connection, was produced by Paul Chupo for Joyride Media. Our executive producer is Eric Molk. Our associate producer is Andy Kahn. All songs in the program can be found on the Legacy Recordings release Studio Rio Presents The Brazil Connection. Special thanks go to Adam Block, Frank Berman, Christian Berman, Jennifer Feinberg, Adam Farber, and Sean McVeigh. I'm David Dye, and thanks for listening.

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0: chill of death as she clutched my hand. I knew she was coming, so I stood like a man. She drew up closer, close enough for me to look into her face, and then began to wonder, hadn't I seen her some other place? She beckoned for me to come closer, as if to pay an old debt. I knew what she wanted. It wasn't quite time yet. 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I heard her whisper, "You'll never cheat me. Never anymore." Darkness and nothingness clouded my mind. I began to realize death was nothing to fear, but something sweet and kind.
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Greetings and salutations, dear listener. You are tuned into The Liminal Wave, a show between the here and there. I am Cassandra, your musical exploratrice for the next hour. And this week I have a bit of an odd collection of songs. I was looking over the list before the show and kind of chuckling because I don't know what kind of headspace I was in when I created it. But we're gonna embrace it anyway, right? There are no errors, only insight. I've got tracks from Santa Gold, Jungle, The Coat Hangers, and The Fugees. Let's kick off this ride with a little bit of Nightmares on Wax.

0: Yo, Mona Lisa, could I get a date on Friday? And if you're busy, I wouldn't mind taking Saturday. Round up the Posse Fuji coming around the way. Yeah, you're nappy head.
1: Yo, what's up?
0: What you got there?

That was Oingo Boingo with Nothing to Fear But Fear Itself from the 1982 album with the same name. And before that, the legendary Shack Shakers with Ichabod from their 2006 album, Pandelirium. I had the pleasure of seeing them back in 2017, I think, at Whitewater Tavern in Little Rock, Arkansas. And it was an unforgettable show. But yeah, when I said it was an odd playlist to go from the Fugees to that was a bit of a jump. And that's why we tapered off the weirdness with more weirdness. That's why I followed it up with Oingo Boingo. Before that, we heard the Fugees with Nappy Heads remix, and then we started the show with Nightmares on Wax track Typical and a classic from Jamiroquai, She's a Fast Persuader. I'm Cassandra, and you are listening to The Liminal Wave.

The Octopus Project with Porno Disaster off their 2002 album Identification Parade. I remember the exact moment when I first heard that track. I was watching an early video of the belly dancer Zoe Jakes, who is also one third of Beats Antique. They may have added more members, but when I knew them, there were just three of them, and she was one of them. And it was a piece she was performing that started off with this Blockhead song, and then it transitioned into this song, and it's still one of my favorite acts she's ever done. We also heard tracks from the Coat Hangers, Down Down, and the Rolling Stones' Sympathy for the Devil. I am Cassandra, and you're listening to The Liminal Wave.

And that was Santa Gold, Star Trek, or not Star Trek. You can tell that my mind is in a million different places. The joys of ADHD. Santa Gold, Starstruck, from her 2008 self-titled album. I really wanted to play, oh gosh, what is it? Her song, Shove It. But I can't play it on air. It's a really good song, though. And there's a really good remix of it. And I can't, and it may be the only remix, but if you haven't heard it, it's worth checking out. Before that, Ghostland Observatory, Paradise Lost, and we also heard tracks from Jungle Julia and Tricky How High. All right, my fellow Melonauts, we are nearing the end of our journey together. If you want to keep up with me outside of Radio Land, you can find me on Instagram at Studio Liminalia, or you can email me at theliminalwave@outlook.com. 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All right. Until we meet again, dear listener, au revoir.

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